That was Kylie Minogue in Your Eyes. Havana Brown and Warrior. Nashville Teens, Tobacco Road, and Ellie Goulding, Anything Could Happen. It's 3 minutes past 10, and the temperature's moved up a bit, 17.3, and the relative humidity is 60%. And we expect a high of 22 today. Now, coming up is Ed Sheeran and Sing. Sam the Sham and the Pharaohs and Woolly Bully. Gene Chandler and Duke of Earl. The new beats and Bread and Butter.

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Yeah, that was the New Beats, Bread and Butter. Gene Chandler and Duke of Earl. Sam the Sham and the Pharos and Wooly Bully. And Ed Sheeran and Sing. I can't give you any birthdays because I haven't got the sheet here, so we just keep going. We're going to play four now from Gene Pitney. I Want to Love My Life Away, Town Without Pity, Princess in Rags, and The Man Who Shot Liberty Valance.

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1: 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Goodbye.

When Liberty Valance rode to town, the women folk would hide, they'd hide. When Liberty Valance walked around, the men

Yeah, that was Gene Pitney and the man who shot Liberty Valance, Princess in Rags, Down Without Pity, and I Want to Love My Life Away. And coming up, it's a couple from Slim Dusty, Life is Like a River, and Nulla Creek, and Alan Jackson, I Slipped and Fell in Love, and Brooks and Dunn, God Must Be Busy.

Yeah, that was Brooks and Dunn. God Must Be Busy. Alan Jackson, I Slipped and Fell in Love. And the double from Slim Dusty, Nulla Creek and Life is Like a River. The time, 10:38. The temperature, 17.7, and it feels like 14.5. And for tomorrow, we expect a high of 25 and mostly sunny. Coming up, it's Josh Groban, Bring Him Home. Alan Jackson, There You Go. Russell Morris, Sweet Sweet Love. And Nina Sky, Move Your Body.

Yeah, that was Nina Sky and Move Your Body. Russell Morris, Sweet Sweet Love. Alan Jackson, There You Go. And Josh Scrubun, Bring Him Home. And next up, it's the Seekers. And the carnival is over. Lionel Rose, I Thank You. Tones and I, Forever Young. And Guns N' Roses, Down on the Farm.

this is Lewis Darren. It's so nice to have you back where you belong. You look and swell, darling. I can't tell you.

0: announcement came as Iran-backed Houthis in Yemen seized control of the entire Red Sea coast, cementing their hold on a vital maritime corridor and increasing pressure on Saudi oil exports. Chris Bowen says global oil prices have surged as a result.
1: We're seeing that in the markets even overnight, and that will inevitably also flow through to Australia. However, the Australian government will remain firmly focused on ensuring our fuel security, just as we have for the last more than 6 months since this crisis began.
0: The Houthis' advance in western Yemen has also triggered a humanitarian crisis. United Nations spokesperson Farhan Haq says UN personnel have left the port city of Mocha.
2: We are gravely concerned by the seizure of a key humanitarian common premises and its assets in Mocha by the Houthi de facto authorities. The compound houses staff of UN agencies working to provide humanitarian assistance to vulnerable communities in the area. All UN personnel working at the common premises had left the compound before the seizure and are safe and accounted for.
0: Optus has apologised after almost 40 000 calls were impacted in Victoria during a phone network outage yesterday. Police have conducted welfare checks and say there were no adverse outcomes in that state. The telco says some customers in Victoria, South Australia, Tasmania and the Northern Territory were affected by the outage, which caused intermittent call dropouts early yesterday afternoon. The incident lasted for 1 hour and 16 minutes. New South Wales police have seized 36 e-bikes as part of a targeted crackdown on high-powered devices. The joint operation on Sydney's northern beaches is the first since new laws came into effect, with officers issuing dozens of fines and cautions. Police say among the devices seized was an e-bike capable of 90 kilometres an hour, confiscated from a 14-year-old boy. A British cryptocurrency billionaire is giving £36 million, that's almost $50 million US, to the right-wing Reform UK party. Ben Dilo says he's donating the equivalent of nearly $1.5 million every month until the next general election in 2029. Here's the BBC's Ben Wright.
3: This donation dwarfs the previous record-breaking amount given to a British political party and is a huge boost to Reform UK's finances. Ben Dilo said he's decided to hand over all the money up front in case the government tries to limit donations in future. There are currently no restrictions on the amount of money UK-based donors can give to political parties, though last week ministers said they were determined to tackle the issue of mega donors. Reform UK is currently being investigated by the Metropolitan Police over donations to the party. It denies any wrongdoing.
0: To sport, and three-time Olympic champion Jess Fox has claimed her sixth women's K1 title at the Canoe Slalom World Cup in Spain. And an Australian football team is preparing for a World Cup event in Argentina later this year. Power Chair is a modified indoor version of soccer for people with disabilities.
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5: The temperature at the moment is 18.1. It feels like 14.7. The relative humidity is 61%. We've had no rain. The wind is northeast at 18.5 kilometres per hour. And the wind gusts are up to 24.1. And we expect a high of 22 today and sunny. And for tomorrow, Sunday, 10 through to 25 and mostly sunny. Monday, 11 through to 27 with a shower or two. Tuesday, 12 through to 23, showers increasing. Wednesday, 8 through to 17, windy and partly cloudy. Thursday, 8 through to 19, partly cloudy, and Friday, 7 through to 24, and sunny. The hottest in the state at the moment is Smithville, 25.9. The coldest is Thredbo, 9.4. Windiest, Tibberborough Airport, 29.6. The wettest in the last hour is Ballina Airport at 6.2 millimetres. Most humid is Ballina Airport at 92%. The least humid is White Cliffs, 22%. And in our region, the hottest is Illawarra Regional Airport at 19.9. The coldest is Port Kembla Harbour at 17.3. The windiest is Ulla Dulla at 20.4 kilometres per hour. The most humid is Ulla Dulla at 64%. The least humid is Narra Ran Air Station at 53%.
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0: Hold still.
1: That was Guns N' Roses and Down on the Farm. Lonnie Lee and Wife Tide. Lionel Rose and I Thank You. Tones and I, Forever Young, and Louis Armstrong, Hello Dolly, and The Seekers, The Carnival Is Over. Next it's Buddy Holly and Ready Teddy, Paul Robeson, Old Man River, and Mark Vincent, Young at Heart.

Yeah, that was Neon Trees and Everybody Talks. Mark Vincent, Young at Heart. Paul Robeson, Old Man River. And Buddy Holly, Ready Teddy. So coming up, it's Elvis Presley's Blue Moon of Kentucky. And then a double from Robbie Williams, Mr. Bojangles, and Ain't That a Kick in the Head?

It was a double from Robbie Williams there, sweetie. Ain't that a kick in the head, eh? And Mr. Bojangles and Elvis Presley, Blue Moon of Kentucky, and Alan Jackson, Who's Cheating Who? No, I didn't know it. Next up, it's Helmut Lottie. Take My Hand.

Yeah, that was geez, I'm losing my mind, aren't you? John Williamson. And no one likes Brisbane like Jesus. And Alan Jackson, there's a new kid in town. Sandy Scott, Wallpaper Roses. And Helmut Lottie. And Take My Hand. And Amapola. Now we're going to do some Irish bit. And that'll finish today. So...

Yeah, that was Hold Your Head Up. And that was it for me today. I hope you've enjoyed the show. Thanks for calling in, Helen. And I'll catch you on Tuesday, 12:32 to 2:30 for Backtrack. The temperature is on 18.9 degrees, feels like 15.5, and we expect a high of 22 and a high of 25 tomorrow, and mostly sunny. This is Lance Stewart saying bye for now.

0: Carson and Boogie at number 57 on the Australian Singles Chart this week on the 11th of September 1972. And that single went on to peak at number 29 on the Australian Singles Chart the following month. Formed in Melbourne and heavily influenced by the blues rock of Canned Heat, Carson originally performed as the Carson County Band, before shortening their name to avoid being misidentified as a country act. This track, co-written by guitarist Greg Laurie and vocalist Broderick Smith, became a top 30 hit on the Go Set National Top 40 in September 1972. The single served as the centerpiece for their debut album, Blown, which reached number 14 on the Go Set Top 20 Albums chart. While the group was lauded for their powerful hard rock sound and Laurie's slide guitar work, they disbanded in early 1973, shortly after a performance at the Second Sunbury Pop Festival. Following the split, Broderick Smith gained further prominence as a founding member of the Dingoes.
1: Rising up the Australian national charts this week on the 11th of September 1972, from number 68 to number 48 was Alice Cooper and School's Out.

0: That's School's Out by Alice Cooper, at number 48 on the Australian National Charts this week on the 11th of September 1972. And that single went on to peak at number 39 here in Australia 2 weeks later. It was the title track of the album of the same name, which fared much better on the Australian album charts, peaking at number 5 the same year. The song made a massive chart impact, making number 1 in the UK for 3 weeks and number 7 on the Billboard Hot 100. Despite being banned by several radio stations for its perceived rebellious influence, the track shifted public perception of the group from a theatrical novelty to a major rock act.
1: Rising up the charts 8 places from number 48 to number 40 this week on the 11th of September 1972 was British group Argent and Hold Your Head Up.

0: That's British band Argent and Hold Your Head Up at number 40 on the Australian Singles Chart this week on the 11th September 1972. And that single went on to peak at number 32 on the Australian Singles Chart 2 weeks later. This track became the band's definitive international hit. While credited to the songwriting partnership of Rod Argent and Chris White, the song was primarily penned by White. It achieved remarkable chart symmetry, peaking at number 5 in the UK, the US and Canada, ultimately ranking as one of Billboard's top 50 songs of 1972 in the United States. The track is anchored by a driving War March bassline and a legendary Hammond B3 performance. The middle section features what keyboardist Rick Wakeman famously described as the greatest organ solo ever. The song was warmly received by music critics. Record World magazine called it an infectious rocker that should have strong impact in the United States.
1: Falling down the Australian national charts this week on the 11th of September 1972, from number 28 back to number 37 was Elton John and the double A-sided hit Tiny Dancer and Rocket Man.

0: That's Elton John with the double A-sider Rocket Man and Tiny Dancer at number 37 on the Australian national charts this week on the 11th of September 1972. And that single appeared at number 11 in July that year. Originally released in March that year as the lead single from his album Honky Chateau, it was written by Elton John and Bernie Taupin. The track was inspired by Ray Bradbury's short story about an astronaut separated from his family. The single climbed to number 2 in the UK and number 6 in the United States. Kate Bush covered the song in 1991, and it's also been recorded by many artists since then.
1: Falling down the charts, 5 places from number 15 to number 20 this week on the 11th of September 1972 was Melbourne band Country Radio and Gypsy Queen.

0: Melbourne. That's Country Radio and Gypsy Queen at number 20 on the Australian Singles Chart this week on the 11th September 1972. And that single had peaked at number 11 on the Australian Singles Chart the previous month. Recorded in Melbourne in April 1972, this track was the most successful release for Greg Quill's Country Radio. Co-written by Quill and guitarist Kerrion Tolhurst, its sound reflected the emerging electric country rock style influenced by artists like The Band and The Byrds. The single spent 13 weeks on the Go Set National Top 40, peaking at number 12 in August 1972. It also earned the APRA Song of the Year Awards, sharing the honour with Mississippi's Kings of the World. The song's success led to a Canadian release and a tour of North America later that year. Following the band's performance at the 1973 Sunbury Pop Festival, Tolhurst left the group to form the Dingoes with Broderick Smith, while Quill eventually relocated to Canada to pursue a career in journalism.
1: 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Today we're looking at the best of the charts from this week in 1972.
0: Let's take a bit of time out now and look at the top 10 albums of the week for this week on the 11th of September 1972. At number 10, we had Harvest by Neil Young. At number 9, Schools Out by Alice Cooper. At number 8, Moods by Neil Diamond. At number 7, Exile on Main Street by the Rolling Stones. At number 6, Aztecs Live at Sunbury by the Aztecs. At number 5, Machine Head by Deep Purple. At number 4, Honky Chateau by Elton John. At number 3, Slade Alive by Slade. At number 2, Teaser and the Firecat by Cat Stevens. And at number 1, Thick as a Brick by Jethro Tull, which peaked at number 1 for 11 weeks, and this was its 10th week at the top. Well, let's take a closer look at the number 3 album of the week, Slade Alive by Slade. Another album peaked at number 1 for 12 non-consecutive weeks from later that same month. It was also the biggest charting album of 1972 here in Australia. The album was recorded over 3 nights in October 1971 at Command Theatre Studio in London. To get a high quality of recording without losing the atmosphere, the band brought an audience of roughly 200 fans into the studio space. The album reached number 2 in the UK, and its biggest impact was in Australia, where it made number 1 and became the highest selling album since Sgt. Pepper's Lonely Hearts Club Band. Well, let's hear a song from that number 3 album of the week, Slade Alive by Slade, Get Down, Get With It.
2: Let's see it going a bit now. You're all getting warmed up a bit, so let's see everybody leaving. This is Get Down and Get With It.
3: Right, I'm gonna wreck all the
2: fun. Let's see you letting go, all right? Fun. Get me a key. Shut up while I get me a key.

0: That's Get Down, Get With It from the number 3 album of the week this week on the 11th September 1972, Slade Alive by Slade.
1: Let's have a look at the news headlines for September 1972. On the 1st of September, Australia officially adopted the Celsius temperature scale today, replacing Fahrenheit. The change brings to an end to references to century temperatures and aligns Australia with international scientific standards. Also on the 1st of September, American chess player Bobby Fischer became world chess champion after defeating Soviet grandmaster Boris Spassky. Fischer lived up to his reputation for unpredictability, arriving an hour late for the award ceremony. On the 5th of September, the Munich Olympic Games was struck by violence before dawn when members of the Black September group entered the Israeli team's headquarters in the Olympic Village. Wrestling coach Moshe Weinberg was killed instantly, and weightlifter Yosef Romano later died of his wounds after helping teammates escape. 10 Israeli athletes were taken hostage, while one, Gad Tzobari, managed a dramatic escape under gunfire. On the 11th of September, despite the shadow cast over the Olympic Games, outstanding performances continued. American swimmer Mark Spitz won a record 7 gold medals, and Australia's Shane Gould claimed 3 golds, and Australia's total of 8 gold medals marked its best Olympic result since 1960. And finally, on the 21st of September, South Asians expelled from Uganda began arriving in London, many with no possessions after being stripped of their money by soldiers loyal to President Idi Amin.
0: Falling down the charts 2 places from number 8 to number 10 this week on the 11th of September 1972 were the Bee Gees and A Run to Me.

0: That's the Bee Gees with Run To Me at number 10 on the Australian Singles Chart this week on the 11th of September 1972. That single went on to peak at number 3 on the Australian Singles Chart the following month. Recorded on the 12th of April 1972 at London's IBC Studios, Run To Me served as the lead single from the album To Whom It May Concern. Written by Barry, Robin and Maurice Gibb, the track followed the melodic structure of their previous hits, My World and Don't Want to Live Inside Myself, featuring a dual vocal lead from Barry and Robin. Released in July, the single reached number 9 in the UK and number 16 in the United States, with critics noting its similarity to How Can You Mend a Broken Heart. While the group filmed a simple black and white promotional video featuring the brothers around Morris's grand piano, the song also gained traction through a cover by Andy Williams.
1: And rising up the Australian national charts this week on the 11th of September 1972 from number 9 to number 8 was Australian band Blackfeather with Boppin' the Blues.

0: That's Black Feather and Boppin' the Blues at number 8 on the Australian National Charts this week on the 11th of September 1972. And that single went on to peak at number 1 for 2 weeks, 3 weeks later. It was originally a 1956 rockabilly hit for Carl Perkins, and the 1972 version by Sydney band Black Feather was a complete departure from the original. Aside from the title, the song featured entirely new lyrics and a piano-led boogie-woogie melody written by the band's former guitarist, John Robinson. Released in July 1972 on the Infinity label, the single became a massive success, reaching number one on the Go Set National Top 40 in October and staying on the top of their charts for 4 weeks.
1: Holding steady at number 6 on the Australian Singles Chart this week on the 11th of September 1972 was an Aussie classic. Here's Slim Newton and the Redback on the Toilet Seat.

0: Slim Newton and the Redback on the toilet seat at number 6, where it held steady this week on the 11th September 1972. And that single had peaked at number 5 on the Australian singles chart the previous month. Recorded at Hadley Records in Tamworth, this novelty country track was the debut release for Western Australian singer and songwriter Slim Newton. Despite its humorous tone, the EP featured a straightforward country arrangement typical of the Hadley studio sound. Released in June 1972, the record became an unexpected commercial force, and despite peaking at number 5 on the Kent Music Report charts, it is estimated to have sold over 100,000 copies, a significant figure for a local independent release.
1: And falling down the Australian national charts one place from number 2 to number 3 this week on the 11th of September 1972, were the Hollies and Long Cool Woman in a Black Dress.

0: That's the Hollies and Long Cool Woman in a Black Dress at number three on the Australian National Charts this week on the 11th of September 1972. And that single had peaked at number two here in Australia the previous week. This single marked a significant departure from the Hollies' signature three-part harmony sound. Lead singer Alan Clark provided the only prominent vocals and played lead guitar, intentionally imitating the swamp rock style of John Fogerty and Creedence Clearwater Revival. It made number two on the Billboard Hot 100 in the US, and it peaked at number two here in Australia and in New Zealand. Despite selling over 2 million copies worldwide, it had modest success in the UK, only reaching number 32 over there.
1: And finally, let's take a look at the top 10 charting singles of the week for this week on the 11th of September 1972. At number 10, we have the double-A-sided hit Run to Me and Road to Alaska by the Bee Gees. At number 9, The Candyman by Sammy Davis Jr. At number 8, Boppin' the Blues by Black Feather. At number 7, Rock and Roll Part 2 and Part 1 by Gary Glitter. At number 6, The Redback on the Toilet Seat by Slim Newton. At number 5, Long-Haired Lover from Liverpool by Little Jimmy Osmond. At number 4, Conquistador by Procol Harum. At number 3, Long Cool Woman in a Black Dress by The Hollies. At number 2, Puppy Love by Donny Osmond. And at number 1, a single that peaked at the top spot for 3 weeks, and this was its second week at number 1. Here's Wayne Newton and Daddy Don't You Walk So Fast.

0: That's Wayne Newton and Daddy Don't You Walk So Fast at number one on the Australian Singles Chart this week on the 11th of September 1972. The single was a major commercial success, reaching number four on the Billboard Hot 100 in the United States.
1: Well, that's the show for another week. Thanks go to David Kent and his website, www.australianchartbooks.com.au, for the use of his Kent Music Report and Australian Music Report charts in the show. News headlines are mostly sourced from the Chronicle of the 20th Century, published by Penguin. I'm Barry Mackay.
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and welcome to our look at the latest singles and album charts here in the UK. Coming up in the next hour, The Killers lead singer Brandon Flowers will be telling us about his latest solo album, which sees him venture into country music. Plus, hearing from newcomers Westside Cowboy, who've just released their debut album. We also have music from DMAs, Fontaines DC, and Paul Heaton. Plus, we'll be featuring all the top five best-selling songs in the UK and find out if Sam Fender and Olivia Dean can hold on to the top spot for a 23rd week.

0: with Hurricane from the album DMAs. Formed 14 years ago, they're from Sydney in Australia, and this is their sixth album. I'm Kim Robson, and this is Top of the Pops on the BBC, and we're featuring some of the new entries into the latest UK album chart. Our next new entry is the debut from a UK-based band called Westside Cowboy. It's called It Goes On, and they spoke to the BBC's Hugh Stevens.
1: On first look, you could say that it's bleak and that it's stark and sometimes dark, and there is some of that in your debut album, but also there is hope and there is warmth and there is love in there as well. And I read that you wanted to make this record for your even younger selves than you already are, for the children that were Westside Cowboy as opposed to the young adults that you are. But is that right, Ruben? Was that the focus? Was that the brief, if you like, for the album?
2: Yeah, kind of. Like, you never experience music, or we never experience music as sort of impactfully as when you're like 16 or something, and you hear an album for the first time. Let's say hear the Velvet Underground for the first time. I don't think you ever connect with music that deeply, that quickly. And I think it was just, in our minds, we wanted to make something very immediate that people, you know, a 14-year-old who's just getting into music could like, without any barriers for entry. Like, we didn't want to make an album that you had to know, you know, all these other niche things to like understand or whatever, you know. Mm. You didn't have to be involved in any scene or go to any certain, you know, venue to like be able to like realize the context. We wanted to make something really simple that anybody could listen to and hopefully like, and you know, even people who are just getting into music could maybe enjoy.
1: Does it feel like a period of transition for you as people and as friends?
2: Yeah, and I think the sort of like worried age maybe captures a little bit of that 14 to 16 year old melodrama.
1: It makes for good records, Aoife.
3: Yeah. Maybe lower quality of general life, but like higher quality of small moments.
1: So small moments that you focus in on, I guess. Is it with the band? Has that been the impetus to write some of these songs, Aoife?
3: I think so. I don't really know. Ruben and Jimmy are putting in a lot of the heavy lifting in that area, but I think we were all really surprised once we were sort of recording the album and looking back on it, how accurate a picture it did paint of our lives in the past like 3 years and maybe before. And I think, yeah, it really wasn't something we had particularly thought out and then looked back. And we've been saying that we feel like we don't think it's the best thing ever, but we are genuinely really proud of it. And we think it is a very like honest portrayal of who we were or are at that time, which I think that's what we set out to do.

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1: The UK's top 10.
0: Now the UK album chart.
2: Number 10.
0: The highlights, the best of the weekend.
2: Number 9.
0: DMAs with DMAs.
2: Number 8.
0: Olivia Dean, The Art of Loving.
2: Seven.
0: Sienna Spyro, Visitor.
3: My feet on the ground like a super fitter. And I don't know much, but I know this one.
2: Number 6.
0: Diamonds and Rhinestones, the very best of Dolly Parton.
4: Jolene, Jolene, Jolene, Jolene.
2: Number 5.
0: West Side Cowboy, It Goes On.
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0: Olivia Rodrigo, You Seem

0: Paul Heaton, Favourite Kind of Idiot, from the album Genius. This is his sixth UK number one album. He scored three with his band The Beautiful South, two in partnership with singer Jackie Abbott, but this is his first as a solo artist. Let's go back to the new entry in the top 10 from Brandon Flowers. Here's Trevor Smith.
1: For nearly 25 years, the Killers frontman Brandon Flowers has become renowned for the big anthemic rock songs that has driven their success. But his new solo album, Thrasher, is inspired by his younger days in small town Utah, driving around with his dad, hearing country music.
2: The angel took the cross hanging around his neck, pressed it against his lips.
1: Although those early influences have never been too far away.
3: If you followed the band, there's always been little hints. Even on as far back as the first record, all these things that I've done, the guitar on all these things that I've done, it's leaning there. It's always been a part of my life, but it was sort of felt like a secret that I was keeping.
2: The pond is fit. By July melted snow.
1: The album's 10 tracks were whittled down from the 23 he'd written, and he means actually written.
3: People say, oh, I rewrote 40 songs. I don't know why I feel like I need to like clarify this, but they don't write 40 songs. When you hear an artist say, I wrote 40 songs for this record, they didn't write 40 lyrics. It's one thing to like have some ideas and say it's a song, and it's another to finish a song. But I was lucky to have this sort of burst of creativity. I had 23 lyrics and songs done.
2: But you've been gone too long. You begin a kind of life.
1: Recorded in Nashville, this album features many of Music City's most renowned players, and he wanted to record it the old-fashioned way, live with the band.
3: It's more fulfilling. We've done this till funny thing that we've done to ourselves, where, you know, the drummer will lay down a track, and then the bass player will sit in front of the computer and play that, and then the guitar player will sit in front of the computer, and it's like, it's not as fun as if you guys were playing together, and I sang live with them. I think they really appreciated that, because it's a very romantic way of doing it. It's not something that people do anymore. It's the way that you imagine people make records, but they don't do it like that anymore.
2: Is that a decal of your face? An 18-wheeler smiling like you would.
1: This album features songs inspired by stories about his friends, family, and from his career, epitomized by the opening track, Does It Ever Cross Your Mind?
3: I wrote a lyric on, and there's a song called In Another Life, where the man he's asking his wife, am I the man of your desire, or just a guy from your hometown? Like, wondering if it's this proximity that they were born, and that's the only reason that they're together. I noticed it just got an unusual amount of attention from fans, and it was making people look at their relationships in possibly this negative light, and at one point someone said that eventually they got divorced because of this line, and I thought, I want to fix it. So yes, it's true, the proximity of where you were born may have had something to do with you marrying that person, but on the flip side, isn't it amazing that in this universe that you were born next to someone that you can go through life with?

0: 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Next on Top of the Pops, it's the latest UK singles chart.
1: It's Top of the Pops. From the BBC.
0: I'm Kim Robson. Now it's time for the brand new singles chart here in the UK. And we start with a new entry at number 39.
2: This is the official chart. This is where it begins.
0: It's Asher and Stop the Wedding.

Audrey Hobart, Sue Me, up five at 21. It's the UK chart debut for this American singer. I'm Kim Robson, this is Top of the Pops from the BBC, and we're featuring the high new entries and climbers in this week's UK Top 40 Singles Chart. It's a new entry for Fontaine's DC, Marianne.

0: DC, Marianne. It's a taster for their fifth album, Dopamine Chamber, which is out in October.
1: The UK.
0: Top 20. Now numbers 20 to 6 in the singles chart. At 20, Ariana Grande, Petal. A new entry at 19, Fontaine's DC, Marianne. 18 is Alyssa Grace, Bloodstream. At 17, Cat's Eye, Animal. 16 is Malcolm Todd with Earrings. At 15, Shakira, Die Die. At 1 to 14, Sienna Spyro, Die on This Hill. A re-entry at 13, Dolly Parton and Kenny Rogers, Islands in the Stream. A re-entry at 12, Dolly Parton, 9 to 5. A non-mover at 11, Tame Impala, Loser. At 10, Silver Bumper, On Tonight. A re-entry at 9 for Dolly Parton, Jolene. Up 2 to 8, Olivia Dean, Man I Need. Up 1 to 7, Olivia Rodrigo, The Cure. And it's a non-mover at 6 for Ariana Grande, Hate That I Made You Love Me. Coming up, the top 5 best-selling songs in the UK.
2: I'm Trevor Smith with a quick look at this week's music news. Jolene, country music legend Dolly Parton's died at the age of 80 after a brief battle with cancer. In a seven-decade career, she won 10 Grammy Awards, sold more than 100 million records worldwide, and wrote in excess of 3,000 songs. Tributes have flooded in from artists from across the generations. Sir Paul McCartney said, "It's hard to imagine living in a world without Dolly." And Taylor Swift said, "A world without Dolly doesn't feel possible, real, or right." She'll also be remembered for her charity work, especially for her Imagination Library has helped millions of children learn to read by sending out free books. Mia Archives has announced a huge emotional world tour kicking off this September. The tour kicks off in Japan, followed by dates in North America, the UK, Europe and Australia. And the 20th anniversary edition of Amy Winehouse's breakthrough album Back to Black will be released this October, with plenty of bonuses for fans, including 4 previously unreleased demos, rare B-sides and, for the first time, the full live performance from her show in Amsterdam in 2007.
0: It's Top of the Pops. From the BBC. Now the 5 most popular songs in the UK. Up 2 places at number 5, Sienna Spyro, Great Expectation.

Bella Lefty, Boston, at one to this week's number four. It's the debut hit for this 24-year-old American singer. This is Top of the Pops from the BBC, and I'm Kim Robson. And these are the top five most popular songs in the UK this week. Up one place at number three, Ella Langley.

0: Sun.
1: Ugal, moving to the Sun, up two places to this week's number two. The official UK singles chart is compiled by the Official Charts Company. I'm Kim Robson. Top of the Pops is produced by Aaron Rowett at Rotation Media for the BBC World Service.
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1: The hold on the top position just continues as for the 23rd week, Sam Fender and Olivia Dean with Rein Me In are Top of the Pops number one.

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0: Hello, I'm Simon Moore. Welcome to In Conversation on 2MBS Fine Music Sydney and around Australia on the Community Radio Network. My guest today is regarded as Australia's sorceress of percussion. Claire Edwards is indeed a virtuoso in that field, whether it's as a concerto soloist, recording artist, artistic director, or cultural activist and advocate. She's the recipient of many awards, four-time winner of the APRA Art Music Luminary Award, the 2023 recipient of the Australian Women in Music Award for Cultural Leadership, as well as being awarded a medal in the Order of Australia in 2022. She is also, of course, the artistic director and CEO of Ensemble Offspring, which has their next concert, Reich, Rejoice, Repeat, coming up on the 12th and 13th of September at ACO on the Pier and the Street Theatre in Canberra, respectively. So I'm glad she's found the time to be in conversation with me now. Claire Edwards, thank you so much for joining me.
1: Thanks for having me, Simon.
0: Well, I have to stop myself in that intro talking about your instrument, because really it's your instruments, plural, isn't it?
1: I guess so. I mean, I call myself a percussionist, singular, I guess.
0: But there are many percussion items.
1: There are many items as part of that. But I do specialise, I guess, in marimba and vibraphone as my main instrument. And then the world's your oyster after that.
0: So I have to ask, what does your spare room look like in your house?
1: Well, we rehearse with Ensemble Offspring. We rehearse in what I call my back room, which is kind of a large, open, airy, beautiful room. So I have my 5-octave marimba, and luckily it fits just between sort of the doorway and the wall, and the vibraphone set up. And then recently, because I was preparing for the QSO concerto that I just did, I had a massive drum set up as well, and then there was no room to move.
0: You talk about specialising in those instruments, but at the same time, you do need to kind of have to do it all, do you?
1: You do. The exception is timpani. So we learn timpani at the bachelor university level, and then what happens after that is that people always specialise. So it's very unusual for a timpanist to be as good a percussionist as well. So they would choose generally. Although some people, like Mark Robinson in the SSO, has a mixed job where he's a timpanist and a percussionist.
0: Yes, I sort of know that a timpanist is kind of a speciality in that regard.
1: Yeah, very much so. And I'm not a timpanist.
0: Tell me about the extra instruments, though, that you might have. I mean, do you collect them, or do you just hire them when you need them?
1: Mostly I collect them. I mean, I'm 50 now, so I've been around a while, and as you can imagine, a lifetime of collecting instruments means that there's not much that you don't have. And so when I'm working with younger colleagues, they're always like, oh, I need a whatever, like a Acme whistle, or a particular type, or a type of flower pot in a certain pitch, or a temple bowl
0: literally
1: in a certain pitch.
0: Point.
1: Yeah. And I have every single one of those things, because I've had to play so many different pieces. And the really annoying thing about being a percussionist is that you can't, I mean, I'm not a hoarder, I'm an organized hoarder. I can't throw out my stuff.
0: No.
1: Like every time you do throw something out, or you think, I'll never use that again, you need it. So it's very annoying.
0: I'm sorry, I have to ask, you found like a flower pot from like Bunnings, which is in E flat or something?
1: I play a piece called To the Earth, which is for flower pots. Plus there are other pieces that need flower pots. And so I have a whole set of flower pots that are all pitched. And yes, I've gone to Bunnings and worked out what pitch
0: with
1: they are.
0: With a tuning fork or with a
1: Just with
0: hammer.
1: A stick and a tuner on my phone.
0: That's so brilliant though. I mean, that's taking music
1: They sound
0: to its,
1: beautiful.
0: Yeah, I'm sure they do, but that's taking music back to its kind of origins in some ways, isn't it?
1: Yeah, well, that piece actually is sort of based in, well, meant to be making life easier for a percussionist. You only need 4 flower pots,
0: right,
1: although they can break, of course, quite easily.
0: Yeah.
1: But also they're made of earth, and it's, you know, Homeric hymn about the earth. And so it's beautiful to play instruments that are made of the earth or clay like that, yeah.
0: I hope you don't have to sort of then sometimes play that in Baroque pitch or something, because then that'd be a bit challenging.
1: I very rarely collaborate with Baroque artists, it has to be said.
0: Yes, so your first track of music for us today, Claire, is a Prelude and Fugue from Bach. Now, you were a pianist, is how you started in this musical life. Tell me about that.
1: I started when I was 5. The story goes that I was living in rural Victoria, and the girl across the road in the farm across the road played the piano, and I wanted to be like her. And there were no other girls in our school. We had 7 people at this tiny little school.
0: Across all years.
1: Across all years.
0: Oh, wow.
1: Yeah, and I was the youngest. I was a high achiever already at the age of five, seemingly, and I wanted to sort of, you know, do the same work as the kids in year five, and I wanted to play the piano and be as good as this other girl. I was always very enamored with music and practicing from that early age, even though it wasn't particularly in my family or my household.
0: And this particular prelude and fugue, though, I mean, because this is not, these prelude and fugues aren't necessarily easy to play. They're not beginner pieces.
1: No. In my piano over the years, I got up to LTCL level, which is after AMUS. So I played this piece, right, and that's why I chose it.
0: But not when you were five.
1: Not when I was five. Later on. But, you know, all the Chopin etudes, and I played all the classics, I guess, or many of them. Why I chose the Bach is that my teacher always made me analyse the music, and that very forensic sort of analysis of the structure and when this theme comes in and what happens then and, you know, all of those things. Really, you can't underestimate how much that aids you in your general musicianship down the track. So there might be some people who go, oh, Claire Edwards, she just specialises in new music. Anyone can do that. But if you, well, there is a sort of school of thought that new music specialists can just, like, do anything they want and make stuff up in the moment, which, yes, we do have to do sometimes. But the thing is, when you're trained classically in that very traditional way of how, well, both performance technique but also musical analysis, it helps no end with even trying to interpret new scores that need a little nudge and a tweak and a, you know, and all those things sort of inform how you play music now.
0: Right. So this is the one in D minor from the second book of the World Tempered Keyboard.

0: Angela Hewitt, the pianist, with the Prelude and Fugue in D minor from Bach's second book of the well-tempered keyboard. That's the choice of my guest in conversation today, percussionist and artistic director of Ensemble Offspring, Claire Edwards. So, Claire, it's natural then, I suppose, if you have such incredible training on the piano, that your preferred percussion instruments are those kind of keyboard-like ones then. So how do you get from the piano, from one type of percussive instrument, let's be clear, to the marimba and
1: it's
0: vibraphone?
1: Pretty much the same thing. Like a lot of
0: the
1: people...
0: girl across the road.
1: Well, a lot of people ask me when they come to my concerts and then they'll say, can I look at your music? And I say... yeah, it's here. It just looks like piano music, slightly simpler piano music, because, of course, we only have the equivalent of four fingers, not 10. And it's obviously a very different technique of how we actually play. But in terms of how you read the music and potentially interpret it, and, you know, I've played Bach lute suites and cello suites on the marimba. And, you know, it's the same as any other melodic instrument in a way, and I can play harmonies with any hand, and I can change the distance between my mallets, which means that I can play any combination of harmonies. A lot of people think that you can't do that, but you can. So that's the skill, I guess, you know, that's what we learn. We try. The thing with marimba, though, because marimba is like a big xylophone and it's a very... very short sound, relatively speaking, because it's made of wood. So what we're always trying to do with the marimba, which the piano can do so much better than us, is play long phrases and play legato, because that's not what the marimba naturally does. And whereas the piano has a sustained pedal. But I love that challenge in a way.
0: Yeah. Pretend for a moment, you probably don't have to pretend very hard, that I'm not entirely sure what the difference is between some of these. you know, we have marimba, vibraphone, xylophone. What are the differences?
1: Glockenspiel,
0: right? So what makes these instruments different from
1: each
0: other?
1: They're all set up exactly the same way, like a piano keyboard, although they don't have black and white keys.
0: But you still have the, what would be the black notes, offset in the same
1: way. Exactly, offset in exactly the same way. It's just more spread out than a piano. The marimba is made of wood, so is the xylophone. The xylophone's much higher and shorter sound, smaller pieces of wood. And the vibraphone has a sustain pedal, a bit like a piano, because the bars are metal, so they do sustain for much longer than the wood. And so the pedal acts exactly like a piano pedal, whereby you can actually control the length of the note.
0: And that's the kind of the vertical that we see in front of the, or behind the instrument from where
1: you're
0: standing. Tell me though about, yes, you said, okay, it's the same. It looks like a piano keyboard. The music's the same as a piano, but why, you're so advanced in the piano, do you move to these other instruments then?
1: Well, I got into percussion just as another fun thing on the side when I was in sort of early high school, because I really wanted to play with other people. And so that's why I joined a wind ensemble, which you can't really play piano in because there's no piano parts. So they said, well, you can just play mallet percussion. So they made that connection. And I loved it. And it was just so much fun playing. Yeah, I mean, music essentially for me is a social thing. And being a soloist now, as well as being a chamber musician, it is lonely just playing by yourself all the time. And essentially that's what a pianist does, unless you become an accompanist. You can also be a chamber musician. But I think for me, moving to percussion really suited my personality, as annoying as it is slipping instruments around, because A, I don't have to play music that has all this kind of interpretation behind it and years of ways and traditions of doing things. I get to sort of create my own path. And while that's informed by my knowledge of that tradition, I have this sense of freedom in what I do and what the music that I'm commissioning and playing. And I sort of love that, the kind of revolutionary in me. I think it suits me better.
0: Can you give us a bit of an insight into the dexterity you need to develop to be able to play it? Because we've all been children and we've all used a xylophone, a little metal xylophone, and that's kind of like typing with one finger, really, isn't it? And as you suggested, you have four, so you have like two mallets in two hands, and you kind of do a wonderful kind of twisting sort of motion. How long did that take to develop, given the fact that you'd started on the piano and are used to touching the instrument in such a different way?
1: Yeah, I mean, I picked up the instrument and played with two mallets in the beginning, which is very normal. And then when I went to the Sydney Conservatorium, that's when I started properly doing four mallets, which is as a soloist, really what you absolutely need to be able to do to play the music, what's required of you. And, yeah, it takes, I guess, you know, your whole undergraduate degree for me to, like, really master it. And then when I went on to study in the Netherlands as a postgraduate student, of course I'm honing it even further and working on my dexterity and strength in my hands, because a lot of it is control and actual strength.
0: You said you only started learning the full mallet technique when you were at tertiary level at the con. Was that what other percussionists of that age were up to as well? Or
1: I was very late coming to like proper technical kind of challenges. I couldn't play the snare drum properly because the boys always played all the drums.
0: Yes.
1: So I had to learn snare drum rolls and lots of technical things that I'd taught myself sort of, but I wasn't very good. But I rise to a challenge. For me, I just worked really hard and graduated as Student of the Year, and I sort of showed that I could do it. And then I went on to win Young Performers, which was not at all what I expected. Like, I didn't necessarily think of myself as a soloist then, but I did work really hard in my undergraduate degree to be as good as I could, you know, technically speaking.
0: Because I imagine percussion teachers are few and far between compared to violin, piano, etc. How much tuition did you actually have before going to the con? How much of it was self-taught?
1: I had a few lessons with Jess Ciampa. And then other than that, it was just doing it, you know, in wind bands and stuff. But Jess, you know, Jess did help me in kind of a bitsy way, but piano was still my main commitment, I guess, in terms of the way I practiced and stuff.
0: Mm. Your next piece, Claire, is Nigel Westlake and Synergy Percussion here performing Omphalocentric Lecture. Tell us about this.
1: Well, I don't really know what the title means, I have to say.
0: I was hoping you were going to tell me.
1: We call it Omphalo in the scene. I really don't know. I don't know if it's meaningful in relation to the music, but the reason why I chose this piece is it's a piece that I grew up with. I would go and see Synergy Percussion play in the Eugene Goossens Hall regularly. They were a huge inspiration to me. I didn't probably quite understand the weight of the amount of commissioning that they were doing and all the new music that they were doing at that time, but I just loved the music. And this piece in particular, it's all those mallet instruments that we were just talking about put together. And I think Nigel, as we know, is an esteemed, amazing composer who's stood the test of time in Australia. Like, he's still creating amazing music. And this piece, I think, really shows off our instruments in the most perfect light.

0: Nigel Westlake's Phallocentric Lecture, performed by Synergy Percussion. And that recording is actually recorded live by 2MBS back in 1989. And that was the choice of my guest in conversation today, percussionist and director of Ensemble Offspring, Claire Edwards. So you mentioned, Claire, in that last segment about going overseas and you travelled to the Netherlands. You'd already actually kind of encountered Ensemble Offspring before then. You'd become a member first, hadn't you?
1: Yeah, I was a founding member, but we were just a little scratch band of people who liked wacky new music from the con, really. And we got together when I was in second year, and it was a call out from my now dear friends, Damien Ricketson and Matthew Schlumowitz, who were composers, to say, who wants to play our music, you know, for our final recital, which will actually be as part of Roger Woodward's Sydney Spring Festival. And I was like, yeah, that sounds like fun.
0: And that was just a one-off, basically.
1: Yeah, in the beginning it was a one-off, yeah. And it was a very strange combination of instruments, like heaps of trombones and percussion and saxophone, very strange. But we were called the Spring Ensemble because we were in the Spring Festival. And when I graduated and Damien graduated the year before me, he actually kept it going as a project kind of group. So he would apply for small bits of funding or get little opportunities and get interested people together. And often it was a different group of people. But the interesting thing is that Veronique Saray and Jason Noble, who were both in my year at the con, we were all involved kind of from the beginning, and we're all still in the group now, 31 years later. So that's a long time. I mean, I wouldn't say that we were any sort of professional outfit for the first kind of 5 to 10 years, but we are essentially the same group.
0: Well, we'll definitely come back to the development of Ensemble Offspring a bit later, but we have to go to the Netherlands first. Mm-hmm. You spent, what, 9 years there creating a wonderful career? Was that just kind of, I'll go over for a bit and see how it goes, or were you on a mission?
1: To do a Masters of Music at the Rotterdam Conservatorium, and I got a Dutch government scholarship to go.
0: Wow.
1: Yeah, and so my tuition and board and everything was paid for.
0: That's somewhat helpful.
1: Yes, for the first 2 years. So when I got to the end of those 2 years, I'd been lucky enough to win a couple of competitions over there, including like a big percussion competition in Holland called the Tromp Percussion Competition, and one in Wales, which was an international instrumental competition. And I had all these great opportunities, performance opportunities that sort of came off the back of those competitions. And I really didn't want to leave. Like, I was not ready after 2 years. I knew that there was more fun to be had and more to be learnt. Holland is amazing because they're so supportive of contemporary music and their composers. So I got to work with a whole heap of composers. I developed a percussion duo with the guy who came second in the competition.
0: That's great. You didn't have a sort of a rivalry then.
1: No, we didn't. And we had a beautiful, like, we had so many concerts together. And we just had the best time. So I kept studying in Amsterdam for 2 years after that. And then after 4 years, I was like, I really need to stay here and keep playing. So I did for another kind of 3 or 4 years after that. Yeah.
0: So what sort of things were you discovering about your craft, yourself, during those initial years, at least when you were studying?
1: It's a tricky question because feels like such a long time ago now, of course, and in a way it is.
0: But also, like at 21 or whatever you would have been, you are, you know, I look back at myself then and I think, I'm still practically a child.
1: Oh, totally. I was about 23 when I went over, but I was. And I think it was the first time I'd moved out of home and, you know, there's so many different things that you're learning. But I think what the main things I learned from my teachers was certain, you know, each teacher has a different sort of tidbit that will stick with you for your life. And one of my teachers, Richard, he was like, you got to go 110%. And he always said that, like 110% in the way you prepare your instruments, in the way you plan, because percussion is all about logistics and, you know, how am I going to actually do this competition, how am I going to have the time to set up my instruments in the very short amount of time that we have, all of that planning.
0: Right.
1: So he helped me a lot with my planning. Then I had Jan Pustjens, who was the snare drum player in the Concertgebouw, and he helped me with my snare drum technique a lot, which meant that I could feel very confident anytime I had to play drums or non-mallet instruments after that. So that was really important. And then I had another teacher, Peter Prommel, who was a marimba specialist, and he was a dreamer and a real artistic kind of person. And it was confusing sometimes, but I think what he really made me realize is that you've got to think of music in colors and images and feelings and characters and all these things that make it jump off the page. And I think that's something that really stuck with me.
0: You come home eventually. Was there a particular impetus for that, or was it just a kind of a feeling, it's time to go home?
1: Well, I was very successful and I had a lot of work, but there was a certain feeling of this could just keep on going and for what sort of thing. Like Europe, there's so much going on. There's so many new music ensembles. There's so many percussionists who do what I do. And I just felt like at a certain point I wanted to kind of come home and give back the things that I'd learned and the experience
0: into the system
1: that I had. And I don't think I realised the depth of what that could mean at the time, because it was hard when I came back because I, you know, I'd lost my contacts and I didn't have much work. But this idea that, okay, I could help Damien develop Ensemble Offspring and take it to the next level. And so that became a sort of passion of mine. And then...
0: So it's your return that basically kicks it into the fully
1: next
0: pro...
1: phase, I guess. Phase. Yeah. And so that was, I guess, realising, okay, I can give back and sort of invest in this new music ensemble. There's so many of them in Holland and I'd played with so many of them, and yet in Australia we have so few, and I felt like that was a really important thing to do.
0: Our next track of music is, from your recent album, I believe, Orizzonte. Is that the right pronunciation of Missy Mazzoli's piece? Tell us
1: Horizons.
0: About this.
1: It's originally a piano solo with electronics and I fell in love with it ages ago. I actually studied at the same time as Missy in the Netherlands. So I got to meet her then. She's a very famous composer now. Mm. She's American, writing operas all over the place, winning, you know, awards and very, very famous.
0: She's what we call someone.
1: Yes, she's a someone who I happen to know, but not, you know, I don't get to see her very often. Yeah. But when I was putting together my solo album, which is mostly new works, a few arrangements, I had this kind of like final spot to fill, and actually Zubin, I'd programmed this piece last year with Zubin Kanga playing with Ensemble Offspring, and I'd love it. And so I thought, I'm just going to see if this works on the vibraphone, just, you know, reading from the piano score, because the chord, yes, she's a someone who I happen to know, but not, you know, I don't get to see her very often. Yeah. But when I was putting together my solo album, which is mostly new works, a few arrangements, I had this kind of like final spot to fill, and actually Zubin, I'd programmed this piece last year with Zubin Kanga playing with Ensemble Offspring, and I'd love it. And so I thought,

0: Nisi Mazzoli's Orizzonte. And the percussionist, well, the percussionist is my guest in conversation today, Claire Edwards. And that's from her latest album, Dual Attractor. I was actually going to ask Claire, it's interesting that you mentioned that you did send to Missy to say, this is how I'm going to play. Is this okay for me to release? Because, I mean, other people might not necessarily do that.
1: Well, they're a bit naughty. I mean, especially when the composer's still alive.
0: Exactly. Yeah.
1: And if you know them, I mean, I don't actually know all the rules around
0: what you can and can't,
1: do with that stuff. But what I've learned over the years, because I work with so many composers, is there is no point unless the composer is content, you know. Mm. And everyone has a very different reaction to what you might want to do with their music. And so I think at the end of the day, like, they have to have the final say. That's important.
0: Well, let's talk about new compositions then. I'm curious, do you happen to know where that instinct for new music, for new compositions came from in you?
1: I think it's what I said before about how I like doing things differently.
0: Right.
1: Like, I remember when I was at the conservatorium in Sydney, everyone would program, all the other percussionists would program these particular pieces that were kind of cool at the time by certain
0: established pieces.
1: Pieces from overseas and America and Japan and stuff. And everyone would program the same thing. And I remember then, I mean, this is a long time ago before the internet, going to the Con Library and searching for other music. Like, I wanted to play music that was different to what everyone else was playing. And I think for me, that's the kind of essential reason why I've ended up on this career path. While I appreciate the classics, I don't feel any need to rehash that over and over and over again. Mm. So what I want to do, what I'm interested in, is push the art form forward. For me, that has been a whole career of commissioning new music. Not all of the music ends up joining the kind of future of the repertoire, but much of it does. Mm. And I think especially with a new instrument like percussion, it's a really important thing to be doing.
0: A new instrument?
1: In Australia. It's a new solo instrument.
0: Right.
1: Because it was only starting to be used extensively in orchestral music from the time of Varese in the start of the 1900s, around 1920.
0: Right.
1: And then, of course, that led to John Cage's music and Lou Harrison and people who started writing for percussion ensemble. But that is only literally 100 years ago that it started being used, like, other than like a snare drum part in Rimsky-Korsakov or whatever, as more of a kind of featured instrument. And so then as a solo instrument, that was really only just before I started studying, like in the 70s and 80s. Mm. So it's relatively new. So if you look at the repertoire for percussion,

0: I have contributed, along with my colleagues, a lot of the music that's been written in the last kind of 30 years, and it's only a kind of 60-year period in total that we're talking where repertoire has been created, full stop. So it's pretty new.
1: So tell me about the art of commissioning then. I mean, it's a lot more than just ringing someone up and saying, hey, I need a piece.
0: Yeah.
1: Or is it?
0: Sometimes it can be that. Like, it depends what the project is. With Ensemble Offspring, it's a very planned thing because we're planning our programs far in advance, and I might have a particular program that I want to put on, but there's space for a new work, and I think, okay, what composer would sort of write something that would stylistically mesh with the other pieces on the program? So it might be like that, or it might be with our Naraburia, with our First Peoples composers, we would just do a whole program of all new works that was created just for that.
1: So you give a fairly tight brief sometimes then?
0: Often tight, and then sometimes I also just let them do whatever they want.
1: Right.
0: Because not all composers thrive on being put in a box, but then some really like it. So once you get to know the personalities of all the different composers, which, and I've worked with so many of them, especially in Australia, I think you can sort of work with them on how you could hopefully get the best final product out of them.
1: Is it always a good experience? I mean, without naming names, have you found a couple of composers who's like, oh, I just can't get on the same wavelength as this person?
0: Yeah, sometimes it's terrible.
1: Okay.
0: And I will not name names.
1: No, of course not. But that's an interesting admission, though, because it's not all roses.
0: It can be very frustrating. A lot of composers, like, you can imagine if you think of a writer of books, they often talk about having, like, a block where they can't keep going. And I'm sure, and I know this happens to composers as well, but there's a sense of shame, I think, when that happens, and they don't tend to communicate with you as the performer and the commissioner, because I guess they just want to get through it by themselves. But it can create bottlenecks with, you know, things not being delivered on time, and this does happen reasonably often. And, you know, they're just human beings at the end of the day, so you just have to be really understanding. And I'm the queen of coming up with solutions to situations which constantly arise. So that's sort of one of my skill sets, I would say.
1: One of the requirements of being in your position, I
0: guess. Yes.
1: I want to pick you up on something you said just a moment ago about the desire to, I think you used the word pushing the art form forward or extending the art form forward. That also implies that the style of the works that you're commissioning are also pushing the art form forward.
0: If possible. I mean, there's a constant dance between what the audience also wants and needs, what the program wants and needs, what the trends are at the moment in musical composition. I mean, I personally, if I'm completely honest, I would like to be programming more cutting edge music than I feel I'm able to do in Australia at the moment. But that's also me, who lived in Europe for many years, and I'm very aware of what's happening around the rest of the world.
1: What does cutting edge mean in practice?
0: For me, that means sound worlds that are kind of, we've never heard before, or things that are really being experimental to try and sort of push the art form forward, like I said. So I think it's a balance, because there's also guilty pleasure. So the Steve Reich music, I love playing his music. Yeah. He's been doing it for many years. I wouldn't say it's pushing the art form forward, but the style that he created in the 70s when he came up with his style did really push the art form forward. So I'm really interested in kind of musical trends that are not so much looking backwards and referencing neoclassical music, for example, but to be always thinking, okay, how can we extend these sounds that we all have heard before?
1: Are we talking, or are we not talking about, you know, whether something is melodic versus atonal versus sort of soundscape? Is that part of that thing?
0: Yes, in a way. And I think Australian music of late has tended more towards tonal melodic. And that's the trend that we're kind of in at the moment, maybe coming out of. Who knows? But I'm not also obsessed with atonal music either, you know what I mean?
1: Yeah.
0: So for me, it's about a structure being strong, like a piece taking me and the audience on a journey in a way that keeps us there, however the composer does it. And that's craft at the end of the day. So I'm just really interested in really good craft, and hopefully a sense of adding something different.
1: Mm. You mentioned Zubin Kanga's name a moment ago, and he was your guest artist about 18 or so months ago. And I had him on this program, in fact, and I really was interested in some of the things he was doing around, like, he was bringing his voice into us, and it was I can't really describe, it was kind of indescribable. That's the sort of thing you're talking about too.
0: Exactly, and we're doing another project with him next year in this same ilk, I guess. Mm. And what Zubin's doing is really interesting because, yeah, he's expanding on an acoustic sound world with bringing in different modes of creating sound. And so you'll hear in my album, Dual Attractor, as well, three of the works have electronics. And I think that can be a really wonderful way of sort of working as an acoustic instrument and sort of slightly changing the way the instrument sounds because there's this other element.
1: Mm. The thing that I was interested too about Zubin's music, and I don't know whether it implies to what you're talking about there, is how performable is it? If you're bringing in electronics, if you're bringing in things that adjust the acoustic sound, how playable is that live?
0: Good point. It's definitely more complicated.
1: Yeah.
0: And it's not something personally that I'm super keen on because I don't love adding logistics on logistics. Percussion's already logistics and then we add this whole technical thing. But it is Zubin's area of interest and passion at the moment. And what Zubin brings is also the knowledge and of being able to present it. So we get help, of course, but it's definitely not as easy as just presenting an acoustic show.
1: It's sort of that thing where it moves from being a concert to a performance, like almost like a dramatic performance.
0: Yeah. And that's what I love about the music that we play, new music, Ensemble Offspring, percussion. Percussion is a very visual medium. Mm. And I think this is how audiences who might be a little bit confronted by this idea that I've never heard of that composer, I've never heard the music before, will I like it? I don't know. Do I want to take the risk? Well, I hope that then the next thought is, I know it will be an experience. There's stuff to look at. It's going to be fun. Mm. It's going to be different. It's going to be visceral. That's what I love.
1: You also mentioned First Nations composers before, and you do actively commission First Nations composers. And in fact, your next choice from Marlene Cummins is one such piece. Tell us about this.
0: Well, this is a piece that was created as part of that program, Ngarra Buriya First Peoples Composers, which we were involved in for 10 years. We actually have a showcase coming up at the end of the year at the ABC, so people can hop online and buy their tickets for that too. But it's sort of a celebration, that concert, of our 10 years of commitment to working very closely with a huge number of First Nations composers, including Marlene. Auntie Marlene, she's just been honoured with being in the NEMA Hall of Fame, which is amazing. And she has been an activist, a saxophone player, a member of many rock bands. And, you know, having the opportunity to get to know Marlene and kind of get a sense of her life, which has not been easy, it puts everything in perspective, honestly, and the experiences of getting to know all these different human beings who also happen to be beautifully talented creatives, it's really opened my eyes up to how we can't always be worried about the end game, the final product. You know, Aboriginal culture is about being in the moment. And so many things about Aboriginal culture are very different to Western culture, hence the issues that we have in this country. But having the opportunity to actually work with First Nations artists and musicians this way, and they've become our friends, it's such a wonderful opportunity for trying to understand the conundrum that Australia is in and how can we all work and make it better together, starting over.

0: Starting Over by Mylene Cummins. The performers were Ensemble Offspring, and the director of Ensemble Offspring, percussionist Claire Edwards, is my guest in conversation today. With that First Nations composer program that you have, is it about bringing in First Nations sounds as well, or are you finding that the First Nations composers are just composing in a complete full array of styles?
1: It is an array of styles. Most of them in the last 10 years in this program have sort of stepped sideways from a different musical genre, so whether that be hip-hop or jazz or folk music, and you can hear that in their music, and you can hear that Mylene comes from jazz originally. Yeah. But what's interesting now, the longer that we get to know all these amazing humans, you know, they trust us and they talk to us, and we've just developed a new program called Burrumbulla, which will be at Bundanon at the end of this year, and that is experimenting with different ways of actually creating the music and notating it that fits better, perhaps, with an Aboriginal way of creating and working and responding to country and telling their stories. So we're at the start of the dawn, I guess, of a new era where it remains to be seen what the next phase will be.
0: Interesting.
1: It's really exciting.
0: I'd like to talk about recording. The recording industry has changed since, you know, we were growing up. That hasn't stopped you releasing quite a number of our albums, solo, Ensemble Offspring and so on. Tell me about the challenges an artist like you and an ensemble like you face in this area, in the modern era.
1: Well, I've always, I mean, because I guess I, let's be honest, I specialise in music that not everyone wants to put on while they're cooking, but they might also want to, you know, like it just totally depends what the album is as to what it might be appropriate for. But I have never thought of recording as a means of making money, despite when I first started making CDs, the industry was very different to how it is now. And so I've always thought of it as just a really important way of documenting the music that I'm commissioning and, you know, putting your stamp on it and saying, okay, this piece is now, and I believe in it because I've chosen to record it, now in the repertoire. And hopefully that also gives people pleasure along the way. And, you know, various albums that I've made are appropriate for different things. Like I did one called Flash Marimba Miniatures where all the pieces were short, and I did some arrangements of children's piano songs. And so that had a lot of airplay, and lots of our Narrabooria to listen to sing pieces get played on the radio all the time. So it just depends what it is, but I've never seen it as a money-making thing, and I have never made money
0: You're not about to be Taylor Swift.
1: No. But for me, that's not the point. So
0: no,
1: in
0: but
1: a
0: that's,
1: way,
0: that's the right way of looking at it now.
1: That's why, yeah, with Spotify and everything, I don't get my knickers in a knot about it, but I understand why other people do, because they should be making money, you know what I mean?
0: Well, it's just the fact that the amount that people get per play is pathetically small.
1: It's terrible.
0: Yes. It's interesting, though, you talk about music people might not necessarily want to listen to. I would observe that the music we've heard today and we are yet to hear is all very listenable and not quote-unquote challenging.
1: No, and and it's a tricky one because in the most part it's not challenging.
0: No.
1: And I hate thinking
0: excessively
1: of it as
0: challenging, yeah.
1: Yeah, I hate thinking of it as cerebral or challenging. It's not in the most part, but it does require, I think, a different lens, if you will, of how you listen, because often it's not, I was going to say it doesn't sound like Bach. We did just hear Bach, but it doesn't sound like Mozart or, you know, it's a different sound world essentially. And so I think people just have to be curious and open-minded, and I think it can be a really enjoyable and amazing kind of expansion of their musical knowledge.
0: What do you do about trying to bring in the people who might not be so keen when they see that, oh, this is a piece of music written in the 21st century. They go, oh, that's not for me, that's not for me. Do you have any kind of strategy to try to convince those people to
1: for
0: give it a go?
1: For me, the most successful thing has been people like me. And so if I introduce the piece in the concert and I give them an in and I talk about our relationship to the piece or some sort of little story of something to do with how the commission came about, I think that really makes a big difference to how people feel like they can relate to the music in the first instance. Because, you know, let's be honest, any new piece of music that we hear, whether or not it's a pop song by your favourite artist, you've never heard it before, you don't tend to love it the first time. Mm-hmm. And it's on the repetition of the hearings that you have the opportunity to get to know it, mm-hmm. sing along, all those things. So in the most part, we're really challenged by that because people will often only hear these pieces once. And so I think it's really important to give people other ways in to enjoying the music. And I think, you know, some of our supporters, maybe they don't love everything that we play, but they love me and they love my passion for everything that we play. And I think that helps them sort of get on board.
0: Mm. As we speak now, the next Ensemble Offspring concert is the wonderfully named Reich Rejoice Repeat, celebrating a significant birthday milestone for Steve Reich. What is it that you like about his music?
1: Well, a bit like the Westlake, there's repetition. That is essentially what minimal music is about. And on mallet percussion instruments, it is the most fun thing to play, where you're just playing, you know, you change chords, but you're just sort of repeating rhythms. It's very hypnotic.
0: Mm.
1: It's hypnotic to listen to as well.
0: Yeah.
1: It's really transformative. I think it takes you to another plane in a way. And Reich has, I mean, his music's similar to Philip Glass, but personally I love the harmonies that Reich uses.
0: Yeah, it is different, quite different.
1: Yeah, and so in this piece, Radio Rewrite, he uses Radiohead pieces as kind of starting points harmonically. And I think you can sort of hear it, although it's, you know, not directly recognisable. But it definitely crosses over to pop music. But it's our brand of that as new music specialists, and it's just so much fun to play.

0: Steve Reich's Radio Rewrite, performed by Ensemble Offspring. And the artistic director of Ensemble Offspring, percussionist Claire Edwards, is my guest in conversation today. So also as part of this concert, you've got Maltese pianist Gabi Sultana, if I'm saying that right.
1: Yes.
0: Have you known her for a long time?
1: Yeah, we met playing Philip Glass at the Canberra International Music Festival.
0: Philip Glass, not Steve Reich.
1: Not Steve Reich. About 10 years ago, and we've all stayed in touch. We tried to convince her to move to Australia when Zubin moved to London, but hasn't happened yet. Yeah. We love Gabi. She's a little ball of energy and she's such a beautiful person and beautiful musician. So, yeah, we can't wait to collaborate with her on this program.
0: Now, not content with one ensemble, you have started a new one,
1: mm-hmm.
0: Ensemble X, with quite a glittering array of female Australian musicians, if I may say.
1: Yes, well, it was a bit of a brainchild of myself and my dear friend Emily Granger, who is a harp player who's just brought out another amazing album. Emily moved to Brisbane to join the QSO, and Emily used to live around the corner from me in Tempe in Sydney. So when she moved, we were kind of like, we've got to keep thinking of ways that we can keep seeing each other and maybe being able to play together more. And then our friend Karen Schaup, who's a guitarist, she had a bit of a kind of bad personal thing happen, and we were like, oh, we want to help you. Actually, why don't we just start a group? And it was the weirdest combination of instruments. It was marimba, harp and guitar. And Karen is someone who I've collaborated with a lot over the years. She's also based in Brisbane. Then we were like, okay, we need another instrument. We need some sort of a melody instrument. But how about violin? And this beautiful young violinist, Courtney Cleary, who's also based in Brisbane, agreed to join. And then that was our combination. And then, of course, there's no existing music for this combination because it's so unusual. So we decided that this would be a true guilty pleasure band, and we would arrange some of our favourite pop songs, some of our favourite minimal music. And now I'm definitely sure that anyone who heard a Quartet X concert, which we're launching next February, yeah, it's like going to a pop or classical fun thing. Yeah. It's a bit of fun. It's a bit of light.
0: It's like a contrast to your pushing the artistic boundaries side of your personality.
1: I think so, and I figure
0: it's a counterbalance.
1: Yeah, now I'm 50, I can start to do a few things just because I feel like it, you know what I mean?
0: Now, that's the second time you've referenced your age in the
1: last hour. You know.
0: If you have had a little moment going, what am I doing with my life?
1: Well, I think you do in the lead up, but then the great thing about actually turning the number is that it's sort of empowering because you're like, yeah, I'm still here, playing better than ever, happier than ever. It's great.
0: Yeah. Well, I'm a little further into that number than you are, but yeah, I understand exactly what you mean.
1: Yeah.
0: So dare I ask, what do you like to do when you're not doing all this stuff, when you're not playing one of the myriad percussion instruments or arranging
1: concerts? I'm pretty bad at relaxing and sitting still, for anyone who knows me. They can attest to that.
0: Well, free time doesn't have to be about sitting still and relaxing.
1: No, I can't do that. I cook. I recently sort of renovated my house a bit.
0: But yourself?
1: No, more like
0: project managing.
1: Project managing, yes. No, I didn't have time to paint my house myself. And do Pilates. Mm. And I love going to the beach, but I hate winter. So, yeah, I struggle a bit in winter in terms of relaxing. I think it's much easier in summer.
0: Well, maybe you should move to Brisbane to be with the rest of Ensemble X.
1: Yeah.
0: Look, Claire Edwards, it's been absolutely marvellous having you here today. But before we go, there is one final piece, which is a special recording, which you've given us, of Quartet X, your new ensemble, which is being launched in February, you say.
1: Mm-hmm.
0: Tell us a bit more about it, and tell us about Kiss from a Rose, which is what we're about to hear, because how did you arrange this?
1: Well, this is a song by Seal that most people, I'm sure, will recognise the melody. This was the first piece that we decided would work really well for our unusual combination. We asked an arranger, Richard Charlton, who's written a lot of music for guitar, to arrange it for us. And I just think he came up with this really quirky take, I guess, on the song, and it really fits our combination of harp, marimba, guitar and violin very beautifully.
0: And it is very nice to listen to, if
1: yes.
0: You don't mind me. Claire Edwards, thank you so much for being in conversation with me today.
1: Thanks for having me.

0: welcome to Wellbeing. I'm Guy Murphy. This is part two of two of my discussion with Professor Sean Kane from Flinders University about sleep, light, and circadian rhythms. Your research highlights that when we sleep can be just as important as how long we sleep for. How does sleep timing influence our overall physical and mental well-being?
1: Yeah, we're appreciating more and more that the regularity of your sleep is more important than the duration of your sleep. In the past, you know, there's been a focus on advising people to try to get, you know, 7 to 9 hours sleep, for example. And it's not bad advice, but we are finding that the better advice is not the amount, but the timing. So if you tend to go to bed, you know, within about an hour, half hour, the same time every night, and wake up, you know, around half hour, the same time every morning, that tends to matter more for your well-being than the sheer amount. We published a paper in the journal Sleep very recently, a couple of years ago, and we found that, yeah, the regularity of the sleep was much more predictive of your longevity than the amount of sleep. And we've got a follow-up study where we looked at the same thing, but in a bunch of different diseases, so nearly 200 diseases. And we found that sleep regularity, so going to bed, waking up at the same time or thereabouts every day, was much better for avoiding all sorts of diseases and much more predictive than the duration itself. In fact, it was about 10 times more predictive of later disease than sleep duration itself. So, which is, I think, good news for everyone, because regularity is much more controllable thing than sheer amount of sleep. So it's, especially if you're controlling the lights in your environment, if you reduce your light exposure at night, you can hardly help but go to bed at about the same time. You know, if you're not suppressing your melatonin, if you're not shifting your clock to a daytime phase, your body just takes over. And you will tend to go to bed and wake up at the same time. But duration's a little bit more difficult to control. You know, some people are shorter sleepers, longer sleepers. That's a little more difficult. But timing is quite easy to control. And so the fact that it's so much more important for your longevity and likelihood of developing diseases is quite good news. So we have something in our hands that we can easily manipulate.
0: And coming back to, you mentioned how duration of sleep varies quite widely. There's that classic trope of successful entrepreneurs who claim that they only sleep 4 or 5 hours a night on a consistent basis. Is that realistic? In terms of a normal range, what is a realistic amount of time to sleep from minimum to maximum?
1: Realistic, you know, if you're getting less than 6, it's very unlikely that you're functioning as well as you could. And I think there's a lot of lying about people's sleep.
0: Absolutely.
1: So in order to seem tough and motivated, you know, people might say, "Oh, I only get 4 hours of sleep a night." And no, anyone getting 4 hours of sleep is not functioning well.
0: Yeah.
1: So to me, it's like bragging about how much alcohol you drink. Like, you know, this isn't a good decision. This is not going to lead to optimal human functioning. And you know, there's no need for everyone to be optimal all the time. But you know, getting 4 hours of sleep there's hardly anyone who is going to operate to the best of their ability. So that extra time that you might get, extra 2 or 3 hours, it just means that your waking hours are, you know, at 50% capacity or something like that. So it's dumb, but it's also just generally a lie. You know, if you actually followed these people, if you tracked their sleep, it's so unlikely that that is a truthful statement. Now, it might be from time to time they get 4 hours sleep because they have some deadline and they have to work through the night and, yep, they're able to get that particular task done. But this isn't something that you can maintain as as a lifestyle. It's just unlikely. I would put any amount of money on that being untrue when anyone says, I only get 4 hours sleep a night.
0: So to clarify, 6 hours of sleep is more or less what you're saying is that's the bare minimum of sleep that we should be aiming for to be having on a regular basis.
1: Yeah, I think in general, I mean, if you just look at the distribution of typical sleep patterns, we consider under 6 hours as very short, like on the extreme end. So it's very unlikely that someone would naturally get by and only need that little sleep. It's much, much more likely that you're curtailing your sleep and that you would get more if you let yourself. Personally, I'm more on the 8+ side. So I get more than 8 hours sleep. Okay. And I feel good with that.
0: Interesting. Well, that's, I wanted to ask on the flip side, how many hours of sleep would be oversleeping for the average person?
1: Yeah. Oversleeping is an interesting concept, and certainly there's a lot of evidence that long sleep is also related to negative health outcomes, right? So getting more than 9 hours sleep tends to be related to more disease, etc. But the question is, is this really about the sleep, or do people who get so much more sleep have underlying problems that are causing the sleep? And when we are sick, our bodies tend to push us toward sleep states, and we recover. Our bodies recover during sleep. We often feel better after getting a good chunk of sleep. So the bodies are in recovery mode during sleep, and so getting more of it is a reasonable thing. And so it's questionable whether how much we can overindulge in sleep. I think it's more likely in general, we get the sleep that we need. And it's not like eating where you can eat any amount. People can't just sleep for 24 straight hours unless they're really ill. It stops itself. So it's questionable how much you can overconsume sleep. So I think those results showing that too much sleep is related to poor health outcomes, I don't think it's because these people are choosing to overconsume and that's bad. I think it probably more relates to the fact that there is something going on in the body and the body's trying to recover, and that's the thing that's related to the poor health outcomes.
0: Okay, interesting. You're listening to Wellbeing. My guest is Professor Sean Kane from Flinders University, talking about sleep, light, and circadian rhythms. I just wanted to move on and talk about shift work a little bit. You've mentioned the mortality risks of a disrupted circadian rhythm. Surely shift workers face these issues. And so what practical strategies can help reduce those mortality risks for these sorts of workers?
1: Yeah, I mean, shift work is a tough one. It is, to some degree, it's necessary. I think not all shift work is necessary. We should try to avoid having a 24-hour society as much as possible. But for hospitals, for example, you need to have staff to deal with accidents or anything negative requiring health interventions at night. So obviously we need a certain amount of it, but it is hazard work. Over and over you see greater mortality, greater rates of cancer, mental health problems. Shift work is the ultimate insult on sleep and the circadian system. You're getting loads of light at night when your body is expecting darkness. It's disrupting all the clocks of your body. It really is a very damaging thing to do to yourself. So, you know, in general, I think we should be, you know, treating it as hazard work, to do it only to the extent that it's necessary. And to some degree, giving tips about it, you know, feels like giving tips on, you know, healthier cigarette smoking. You know, you're building a better filter for, you know, for a cigarette. It's like, okay, it's a bad thing. It's always going to be bad.
0: Yeah.
1: But, you know, I think the advice in general is, you know, do it as little as you can. And, you know, try not to be doing it for, you know, 10, 20 years. It's not, you know, it will take a toll, and there's no way to make shift work healthy except to try to minimize it.
0: Yeah.
1: You know, the problem is the things that you need to do, during shift work, things like, you know, you need to be under bright light. You need to be under blue enriched light at night, because if you're doing shift work and it involves doing anything that, you know, requires some focus and alertness, and if you're working in general, that's the case. You can't be under dim warm light. You're going to need to be under more blue enriched light. You know, it's for safety reasons and functioning reasons. But that's the very light that's going to disrupt the clock, and so it's you have a short term need of being, you know, alert and functioning well against the long term problem of disrupting your clock over and over again. It's probably better to be on more regular schedules than rotating schedules, but you know, it's always going to be some degree of bad.
0: Yeah. Say if you had, hypothetically, you had like a worker that was paving the roads, putting new tarmac down, that sort of thing, and they worked, you know, they started their shift at midnight every night rather than, you know, on a rotating roster where they're working sometimes early in the morning, sometimes late at night, or, you know, whatever it may be. So say if you had someone like that and they slept at the same time every morning, or, you know, whenever they went to sleep, it was exactly the same time. They got enough sleep, you know, they got, let's say, 8-9 hours of sleep, and they woke up at more or less exactly the same time. The regularity of the sleep was there. Would that substantially mitigate some of the mortality risks, or is it still really harmful because they're not getting natural light, they're getting a lot of white light and blue light and that sort of thing? Yeah, what would be the case there?
1: Yeah, I mean, that's you know, theoretically interesting. You know, if you had an inverted work schedule that was perfectly timed and you're working under, you know, very bright light, and some of the work lights are crazy bright, you know, and then you were able to sleep during the day, and you had, you know, blackout curtains, and you're able to create a perfectly dark environment during your quote unquote daytime, then, you know, theoretically you could invert your body clock to the nighttime work. The problem is no one really does that. And people have social lives and families, and, you know, those people are up in the day. And so, you know, it's for a long time people have thought, oh, if you could just perfectly invert the schedule and stick to that new light dark cycle, your body wouldn't know what real daytime is, and you'd flip it. And your body would be better able to sleep during the real daytime, but it's your biological nighttime. It's just, practically it doesn't work, because people live in the real world, and that involves other people, that involves, you know, needing to go to the store when it's open, et cetera. So yes, theoretically it's possible, but practically it's not.
0: Now, what are some simple lifestyle changes that people can make to better align their circadian rhythms and improve their day-to-day well-being?
1: Yeah, I think number one is your light. We spend so much of our waking day indoors. We have these jobs that, you know, that keep us inside when there's so much beautiful natural light to be had. But getting outside, getting natural light, hopefully we can get at least 2 hours of exposure to natural light. And that doesn't mean, you know, just in the morning. Any light you get while the sun is out tends to have a beneficial effect on the strength of your clock. And it has positive effects on your ability to sleep later on that day. So getting outside, and if it's tough to do so, eat your lunch outside to get light. Try to get some morning light if you can, that's great. But any light throughout the day is going to be beneficial. And then what's even easier than that, because I find, getting that natural light in the day, it is a problem because people work and it's just not easy to do. What's really easy to do is changing your light bulbs at night. So if you have more orange, dim, warm, almost like romantic type lighting in the home at night, and that's all you use. If you dim the screens on your TV, so I will watch some TV at night, and I have a setting that is a low energy setting, and it makes it quite dim. So I set it to the maximum. I'll keep my phones on, I'll have a dim light filter on my phone. So I'll use that from time to time. Just trying to avoid any kind of white and blue enriched light at night, keeping it nice and low. That will tend to, cause you to have, better quality sleep, more regular sleep, earlier sleep.
0: Yeah.
1: It'll be easier to get up the next day. The light at night is an easy fix. A little bit harder is getting more light in the day. But if you do it, see really instant benefits.
0: Great. And so when we talk about getting light, does that mean direct sunlight on the skin? Does it mean light into the eyes? Or does it mean both of those things? What's the most effective way to absorb light in order to regulate the circadian rhythm, I suppose, is what I'm asking?
1: Yeah, well, it really is about light to the eyes. So, there are a lot of people interested in positive effects of light on the skin, and UV light in particular. And certainly, here in Australia, there's a vilification of UV, and we have some pretty extreme UV. It's probably led us to avoid a lot of healthy sunlight. But yeah, it's about light in the eyes. So I never wear sunglasses because I work a lot and I don't get as much natural light as I would like. But I certainly wouldn't want to be wearing sunglasses to minimize the impact of what little natural light I am able to get. Well, some people are going to have eye conditions that, require them to be a little more protective. But getting outside, and even if you're in the shade outside, it is so much brighter than the light indoors. Even if you go outside and you're in the shade, it could be thousands of lux. But when you're inside, it might only be 100, 200. So it's difficult for us to judge visually just how much brighter it is outside because our visual systems adjust the brightness. But yeah, okay. Getting outside, even if it's in the shade, obviously you don't want to be staring at the sun. But if you are outside, even if it's overcast, you are getting loads of light.
0: Interesting.
1: And that's what you want.
0: So even if you're sitting inside, for instance, and the sun is shining right through your window into your eyes, it's still better to be outdoors.
1: Yeah, if you're measuring the light, coming in through a window, and then you go on the other side of that window, it's going to tend to be quite a bit brighter. Yeah. But windows are good, and if you can work by a window, that's great. And there's lots of studies in hospitals even showing that people with their beds closer to the windows actually recover better than the people in the deeper bed in the room. It's the light through the window is good. Some light's better than no light, but there's really no substitute for getting outside, getting some natural light, even if it's in the shade, even if it's overcast.
0: Right. Can wearable technology help people better understand their own circadian rhythms and make healthier choices?
1: Yeah, well, that's actually something that I've been doing. So we made these devices originally for our own research. So it's a wearable light sensor. And now we're making it, we sell it to researchers. It measures all the different wavelengths of light. It models the impact on your circadian rhythms. So, we are, as a team here, making a wearable kind of circadian light sensor that ultimately will guide people to better, healthier light. obviously we've been doing decades of research on this, and we know that this is such a powerful way to improve health that we made it as a wearable for research, and now we're going to bring it to a broader group. So as of probably early next year, we'll have our own wearable circadian light sensor to help people guide them in better behaviors. Other wearables, I use wearables. I have a Whoop and an Aura, and I'm interested in tracking my sleep, and it's helped me a bit. You know, especially things like the Whoop will really pay attention to the regularity of your sleep when giving you feedback on your sleep timing.
0: Cool.
1: So you get a better sleep score if it's more regular, and so I know they're quite interested in the sleep regularity work as well. In fact, one of the people at Whoop was a student of Andrew Phillips, who is my co-founder of my company and creator of our wearable, but also is involved in all that research we've been talking about. So there's a relationship there. Whoop know about the importance of regularity, and it feeds into their scores, which is great.
0: Yeah, that is great. Interesting. Is there one misconception about blue light or screen use before bed that you wish more people understood?
1: Yeah, I mean, there's so much controversy over screen use before bed. I mean, really, no blue light before bed is good for you. You know, your circadian photoreceptive cells are so sensitive to blue light that it can disrupt your rhythms. It can suppress your melatonin. You know, it's none of it is good at night. But looking at a screen is not necessarily going to absolutely destroy your sleep. And there's a lot of people who say, oh, it's a myth that, screen use before bed influences your sleep. And a lot of the time that work is based on looking at something called sleep latency. So basically, what time do you go to bed and how long does it take you to fall asleep? And it's a very crude measure of an impact of blue light on sleep. We did a study, and we're just writing it up now, showing that blue light before bed actually has a profound impact on sleep, but you just have to measure the right thing. So not crudely, how long does it take you to fall asleep once you start trying, but we found for hours after sleep onset that there was still an alerting signal getting to the brain, and it was really impacting your REM sleep, which is the sleep that you're often dreaming during. And there's a lot of cognitive work going on during REM sleep. But if you had blue light before bed, it really negatively impacted that type of sleep. There is stuff going on. I think there's controversy only because people haven't measured deep enough. And if you're looking at a very shallow level, you can miss some really important things happening. But it's not just about screen use. It's really any blue light. So I think probably the bigger deal is people's ambient light in the room, their overhead lights. If you're using white light over your head at night and you're looking at your screen as well, well, that screen might be 5% of the negative light that you're exposing yourself to. So it's not just screens. They're not magical light producing devices, but they do add to the blue content, and blue at night is not good.
0: Interesting. Okay. Looking ahead, what areas of circadian research are you most excited about, and how could they change the way that we think about health and well-being?
1: Well, I'm disappointed that it's taken so long for there to be, a broader appreciation of, the impact of circadian health on general health. We've been doing this work for so many decades, but on the positive side, the message is getting out there. And when I first came to Australia in 2012, it was still a pretty niche area, and people didn't really generally know what circadian rhythms were. Now it's quite broadly known, and people are very interested in it. I think once you hear about it and you start paying attention to circadian principles and getting more light in the day, getting less light at night, once you follow that, you realize it can be quite transformative. I think we're at this inflection point where it becomes part of medical practice. It becomes something that is just generally known by everyone. It's such a powerful thing. If you get your light exposure patterns right, you're going to feel so much better. You're going to be more positive in the day. You're going to sleep better. You're going to have a more fulfilling life. You're going to have less of a risk for developing chronic disease. I think we have not used, this tool enough. It's super powerful. It's very easy to get right. And so, I think I'm excited about the fact that now we've reached a point where it's quite broadly known. And, I'm a part of creating tools to help people get better light. And so it's something you can track. It's something you can pay attention to, get some good advice from, and, kind of live a healthier, happier life. I think it's in the next 5-10 years, it's just going to be general practice in life. Everyone's going to know about it, and everyone's going to use these principles to feel better and to live a healthy life.
0: Well, it's a very interesting subject, and thank you, Sean, for coming on the show. That's all we have time for today, but thank you very much. It's been a pleasure, and thanks for sharing all that interesting stuff about sleep and the circadian rhythm.
1: Great. Well, thanks for having me.
0: Not a problem. My guest today was Professor Sean Kane from Flinders University. Thank you again for joining us on the show. Thank you for listening. I'm Guy Murphy, and all of us at Wellbeing wish you well.

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9: 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I would like to begin today's episode by acknowledging the Palawa of Luchuita, along with Aboriginal and Torres Strait Islander peoples Australia-wide. Carried by Aboriginal and Torres Strait Islander peoples and the land and sea which we call home is the world's oldest continuing living culture, dating back over 65,000 years. Aboriginal and Torres Strait Islander peoples were the first artists, scientists, creators, storytellers, and so much more. We wish to firmly acknowledge that sovereignty was never ceded. This was and always will be Aboriginal and Torres Strait Islander land. My name is Dr. Hannah Moore, and today we have a special episode recorded at GeoSci EdX, the 10th International Conference on Geoscience Education, held in Adelaide this August. Held every 4 years, GeoSciEd brings together people from around the world to share ideas about how we teach, communicate, and get people excited about Earth science. And this is particularly important right now. Geoscience helps us understand some of our biggest challenges, from climate change and natural hazards to water, energy, and critical minerals. Yet, Earth science education is facing declining enrollments and concerns about where our next generation of geoscientists will come from. So while I was at GeoSci EdX, I spoke to some of the fantastic people working to change that. We chatted about their organizations, what they were presenting and showcasing, and what they were most excited about at the conference. So let's head to Adelaide and find out what the future of geoscience education could look like.

0: PR at GeoSci edX. And my first guest is someone some of the listeners might be familiar with because we have interviewed her before. So can you please tell us your name and where are you representing? Where are you coming from for this conference?
1: So my name is Indrani Mukherjee and I'm representing University of New South Wales today.
0: Fantastic. And have you got a workshop for this conference?
1: Yes, I do have a workshop today and quite excited about it actually. And it's really a more hands-on interactive experience that kids can have at school so we can promote geoscience in a more sort of fun and interactive way. The thing that I'm looking forward to most is to see how the teachers receive it and to see how, you know, what we can do to perhaps

0: change the workshop or modify it so it's best suited to their needs. But I think it's really important that we come up with creative ways of promoting geoscience, and I think the game me and my colleagues designed related to critical minerals is going to be something that the kids really like. So I think we need to come up with more games or workshops like this where students get like, okay, hang on, it is not that easy to have a video game. You know, it takes years for that in the making, if you think about it, from exploration to discovery to opening of the mine, getting the material out, processing it into that final product. It doesn't come out, the video game console is not straight coming out of the earth. Mm-hmm. So that's the message we want to get across.
1: Fantastic. Is there anything else that you're looking forward to within this conference? What are you looking forward to seeing?
0: I think I'm really looking forward to hearing what problems school teachers are facing and how we can contribute towards solutions, because in the academic world at universities we have some set ideas, as we do with many other things, and we think that we know what the problem is and we have to, you know, target that problem according to but do we really know, do we how often do we get an opportunity to speak to high school students as well as teachers and figure out some of the challenges that they are facing? And I think times have changed a lot, and so I think it's about time that geoscience academics at universities, maybe we need to spend more time with our high school teachers and be like, well, we think this is a problem, but can you tell us how you feel about it and what we can do to perhaps, you know, fine-tune whatever outreach activities we're doing to suit your needs.
1: Oh, we've got someone taking a photo of us right now, so let's cheese. Anyway, thank you so much, Indrani, for joining me for this very short chat. I'm going to go around and try and find someone else to talk to, and we will see you soon.
0: Thank you very much for the wonderful job you're doing, Hannah, and thanks for having me too. Thanks.
1: Oh, thank you. So we're standing in front of the Ozscope table. We've got Seema with us. Seema, would you tell us a little bit about Ozscope and what you've got going on this table? It looks very interactive.
2: It is. So first of all, I start by introducing Ozscope. Ozscope provides research infrastructures for all geoscientists across Australia. And what you see here is a seismometer and a display monitor that shows the seismograms. And this seismometer is a research-grade seismometer, similar to the seismometers that we have installed at 52 schools across Australia, all states and territories. And this is part of Australian Seismometers in Schools program, which is supported by Ozscope, and it is one of Ozscope's programs. So it is a dual purpose program. First, it provides research grade data for scientists, and second, it has educational purpose. So we go to the schools and try to do outreach and engage students with earth sciences and bring awareness about earth sciences.
1: That's fantastic. And so, yes, in front of us, we've got the feedback from the seismometer. Do we have to jump to get a reading?
2: It's already have the reading from the people who are nearby.
1: Oh, brilliant.
2: But if you want to see a sharp wave and signal, yes, we can jump now.
1: Okay, shall we do it?
2: Yeah.
1: All right.
2: Okay.
1: Ready, listeners? You can jump at home as well if you're listening. Okay, 3, 2, 1. And what are we seeing on this screen? What are the different colors, the different lines?
2: Oh, that's a good question. So as I mentioned, this is a research-grade seismometer, and it has three components. So it's north-south, east-west, and vertical. So it records ground motion in three directions. So as you see, the green one is the Z component, the vertical one. The red one is north-south, and the blue one is east-west.
1: Fantastic. And aside from this, are there any workshops, any presentations, or anything else during the conference that you're really looking forward to?
2: Yes, I have a workshop today afternoon, and it will be about earthquake discovery. So how the teachers can can have access to online resources and find out about the earthquakes that recently happened or like 10 years ago happened, and how to work out and find interactive lessons for the students to work with the student to work with earthquakes distribution in the world.
1: Yeah. Well, hopefully I can come to that. That sounds really awesome. Well, thank you very much, Seema.
2: No worries.
1: We're going to move on and interview someone else, but I appreciate your time.
2: Thank you. Thank you.

0: Okay, so we're at the showcase, and right next to my stall, where I'm representing Australian Earth Science Education, we have the lovely Josephine. Josephine, what are you here at GeoSciEdX to present? What are you showcasing at this stall that you've got?
1: Thank you for that, Hannah. So we are the Resources and Engineering Skills Alliance. We're based here in South Australia, and one of our primary focuses of our work is skills pipelines for mineral resources in South Australia. So today we're really here to understand how we can further support educators, classrooms across the state to encourage students to understand minerals, their relevance in our everyday lives, and in turn hopefully attract more young people to the industry. We have a lot of mining happening here in South Australia. There are currently 13 major operating mines, with many sitting in the pipeline, you know, still in the approved phase or the exploration phase. So we really need young people coming up through studying tertiary qualifications. You know, like we said, geotechnical, mining engineer, geology, just to name a few, over 400 occupations across the sector. So we really need to, I guess, get out to these young people and get them interested and excited, especially about earth science, because that's one of the, you know, one of the core focuses of mineral resources.
0: Absolutely, it's so important. And so you've got a whole bunch of playing cards on your stall in front of us. Could you talk about these cards?
1: Yes, of course. So I cannot take credit for these, Hannah. These are by my CEO, Jody Badcock. She has designed these mineral resources trading cards. So each of them have various minerals on them. There's about 68 cards in a pack, I believe. There's trading packs for the kids to trade, and there's also the teacher resource packs. So you can use them in a classroom for a variety of activities. I will coin the Minerals Council, because we often use their 30 Things publication, which publicises your different types of everyday products. So for example, a car or food production, and it links all the minerals that contribute to that process. So it helps young people understand where it's placed in their everyday lives. So the cards can then filter into that. And we've also got over here six of our special cards, copper, gold, uranium, magnetite, and rare earth elements here. Now, these are here because they're South Australian minerals that we're mining here currently.
0: Amazing. Thank you so much, Josephine. That's fantastic. And is there anything that you're really excited about to see in the conference? Or to be honest, it's almost at the end of the day. So is there anything that you've seen today that you really want to mention? What was your highlight from the workshops that we've had?
1: I will highlight Susie from the Core Learning Foundation. She showed us two games today, and they're games that kids can jump on, and they're learning about minerals, their purposes, and also some of the mining cycle itself in a fun, interactive way. So I'm really excited because we're connected with quite a lot of schools across South Australia, and showing them how they can integrate that into curriculum especially, and in a way for kids to be engaged in a fun, interactive way.
0: Well, I'm hoping to interview Susie very shortly, so we'll get to talk to her all about that. So yeah, thank you for mentioning that, Josephine. That's fantastic. And thank you for joining us.
2: Hello, listeners. We'd like to hear from you. We are planning a spooky science stories episode for Halloween, and we'd love for you to send us your stories of STEM failures and mishaps. 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
0: Okie-dokie, we're recording. So as you can hear, it's still very buzzy in this room. I'm in front of the Australian Magnetometers in Schools now, and I'm with Kira, who actually I just went camping with last week to the Flinders Ranges to look at some beautiful rocks. And Kira is part of this program, the Australian Magnetometers in Schools. Kira, would you mind telling us a bit about this program and what part of it you were involved in?
3: Of course. This program, we've only just got started with it really, but the idea is to bring the very complex concept of Earth's magnetic field, the magnetosphere, space weather, the aurora, bring that to schools and provide them with simple magnetometers that they can assemble themselves or with the teacher's help to monitor space weather and link that to the aurora.
0: Amazing. And we've got this really interesting piece of equipment that looks a bit like a pyramid. Is this a magnetometer? And can you tell us if you've got any data out of it yet?
3: Yes, it is. So this pyramid is a mount for our magnetometer system. So within this pyramid, there are three sensors, and they are facing north, south, east, west, up and down. So all at right angles, and that's because Earth's magnetic field has three directions. So when this pyramid is plugged in to a computer, we used a Raspberry Pi microcomputer that is streaming, collecting the data from the sensors and plotting it as a graph. And we have just recently tested this over 5 or 6 weeks just to see if it was going to pick up those magnetic storm events, and we're very pleased with the results. So there was about 4 or 5 storms during that recording period, and in our graphs we can see that there is a disturbance in the data when those storms happen. So we're very excited about that, and it's looking very promising to get these past the prototype stage and ready to go into schools for like a permanent monitoring network, which is the aim.
0: Amazing. It's so exciting to see all the work that you've put into this. Kira, can you tell us, from the stuff that you've seen during this conference so far, what's been your favorite thing? What are you most excited about from the conference?
3: I've seen so much today. I'm actually feeling quite overwhelmed by just the amount of amazing ideas I've seen. But I did really enjoy Hannah and Lachlan's workshop this morning. It was the most practical one that I've seen. Super hands-on. Everyone was having so much fun. Yeah, so Hannah and Lachlan from Australian Earth Science Education, who, yes, and everyone around me was just loving it. We had these glasses, prismatic glasses, that were, yeah, we could all see rainbows, and playing around with fossils, making fossil imprints in the plasticine. It was just super fun, super hands-on.
0: Fantastic. Thank you so much, Kira. I hope you have an amazing rest of the conference. So, Sabin, can you tell us who you're representing what you're here to do during the showcase?
4: So my name is Sabin Zahirovic. I'm a senior lecturer at the School of Geosciences at the University of Sydney. And my expertise is in plate tectonics and modeling whole Earth systems in deep time, but more importantly, also democratizing access to these tools for the whole world, for the whole community. So I'm quite passionate about the outreach and education aspect, as well as the research and how it aligns with the big problems that we face in the 21st century.
0: Fantastic. And Sabin has also been involved with organizing this conference, so thank you so much for that, all of the hard work. It has been an absolute success so far. So can you tell us a bit about the really interesting things we have on the table here at the showcase? Looks like you've got two spheres of a globe, and you've got some nice, I wonder if that's topography going on there. These look like they've been 3D printed. Can you tell us a bit more about them?
4: Absolutely. So we've got 3D printed globes of topography, also a model that we can use to look at sea level change. But importantly, I think it's really nice to have tactile physical objects to have a look at, to look at the whole world. We see maps, but the maps are usually flat and, you know, not as feature rich. So having something tactile is really valuable. And what I've also been doing is 3D printing these materials and donating them to places like Vision Australia to have people with folks with low vision being able to, you know, feel the topography and our planet in a different way.
0: Oh, amazing. They look really beautiful. I'll take some photos for the listeners so that you can go on social media and have a look at them. My next question is, what have you been most excited about for this conference?
4: Well, I'm really inspired by educators, particularly at high schools and primary schools, who work so hard for all of us. And And they're training the next generation of folks who will be leading and addressing the challenges: food, water, energy security, energy independence, climate change, natural hazards. I mean, all of these huge challenges. And it all starts with education and training. And I think globally we have this visibility issue around geosciences. And so this is a really key piece of the puzzle to revitalize and bring to the forefront the real importance and centrality of geosciences to the future of our societies.
0: Oh my goodness, absolutely. I couldn't have said it better myself. Well, thank you for all of the hard work that you've put in, and thank you for all the stuff that you're doing in terms of outreach. All right, so yeah, still buzzing in the room here. So we're into the evening part of the event, and we've got our wines in hand. I'm with Susie right now. Susie, can you tell me a little bit about what you're representing, what kind of organization you're from, and why you're here at the conference today?
5: Okay, I'll start with why I'm here at the conference first. It's actually 4 years and 3 weeks ago we submitted the proposal to bid to host this event. So Kim asked me to co-chair, and so we've been on this journey for 4 years, had a wonderful organising committee, and it's come to fruition. So that's the main reason I suppose I'm here. But the other important reason that I'm here is that I'm representing the Core Learning Foundation and the work that we do for geoscience education. Actually, that's the reason I got involved in this conference. I find that, you know, geoscience education needs to be out there with the rest of education. Geoscience is very important to sustain our Earth, and, you know, everything has geoscience in it, and yet that awareness needs to improve.
0: Yes, and I saw a little snippet of your workshop earlier. Sadly, I couldn't stay for the whole thing. Can you tell us a little bit about your workshop and what it involved?
5: Yes, yeah, so a few years ago, together with BHP and my good friend Jill Terry, we decided to do something different, to deliver earth science differently. And so we came to the conclusion that games to deliver earth science curriculum, but all sciences, was a great way to engage today's kids. And so developed two games, a Minecraft game called Resource Rescue Respond, and another game called All This Dirt, to represent what we do up in the Pilbara in WA. So yeah, they're actually accessible and reportable pedagogies.
0: Amazing. Well, everyone was so engaged at that workshop, and it really was fantastic. And congratulations on the conference. It seems like it's gone really, really well, very successful. What most excites you about this conference? What have you seen, or what is coming up, or in general, what most excites you about it?
5: I think the community that we've built. I really feel the positivity and the collaborative nature of all these educators who want to know more about how to do geoscience education better, differently, to engage their kids. All of them recognise the importance of having geoscience as part of their toolbox. And so they've brought their passion and their commitment and dedication here to learn more from each other and from the experts. So I'm really feeling that buzz. And in fact, it's so, so positive. I have not heard a negative comment whatsoever. Everyone, in fact, people have asked me why isn't it didn't it go on longer? So I really sense that there's that need and that urgency there to do it, to be better at it, and to therefore promote it amongst their students. So nothing but good buzz.
0: Yeah, oh, 100% agree. It's really been, from my perspective, the most positive conference I've been to. I go to a lot of research conferences. Now this one really, it goes well above those ones. So, and thank you so much for all your hard work going into it. Thanks for the chat.

0: Okay, so now I'm over here with Lachlan. There's still lots of stuff happening in this space, but it's kind of winding down a little bit. People are starting to pack up. So I'm with Lachlan, who I work with. Lachlan is my colleague who works in the Northern Territory. We both work for Australian Earth Science Education. Lachlan, can you tell me a little bit more about what you do up in the NT?
1: So basically I help teachers teach the earth science parts of the curriculum. It can be a tricky subject to teach, as we all know, and so we try and help fill those gaps. So maybe they're having trouble doing rock identification, and that's fine. I'll come in there with my boxes of rocks, and I'll teach what things to look for, and all of our rock samples are all nice and big, and they're from all over the Northern Territory, so they get a good representation of what rocks are out there. Yeah, I can also go in with soils, so we do a soil one. And again, we've got soils from all over the Northern Territory, and it's quite hard for a teacher to have the time to go and get these different soils or these different rocks, so we're just making it easier for them. And meanwhile, they can go and teach the bits of the curriculum which they're finding easier to teach. So just trying to make sure that teachers actually are able to teach what's in the curriculum and not have earth sciences left to the end and dropped off.
0: Fantastic. And what sort of things are you presenting at GeoSciEdX today?
1: So I actually worked today with yourself, Hannah. And we did a workshop for primary school educators, and it was basically a non-stop walk through all the different activities we've got. So we had 20 different hands-on activities squeezed into a 45-minute session. And everyone wanted more and more and more. It was really well received. Got a lot of positive feedback at the end of it.
0: Fantastic. Can you tell me what you're most excited about for this conference? Or what have you seen? What's coming up? Or in general, what's really positive about the conference?
1: The thing that surprised me the most with the conference is just how many different teachers are here. There must be, 80, 100 more teachers, and they're all from different high schools. And not just like from high school in Melbourne or high school in Adelaide. They're teachers from some primary school out in the APY lands in the middle of nowhere in South Australia, or from the Northern Territory. There's seven different teachers here from high schools and primary schools. There's teachers from Northern Queensland, from everywhere. It's quite remarkable that they've got so many people from such a diverse mix of schools.
0: Yeah. I agree, that's probably the highlight, is seeing the teachers getting involved and getting engaged. So that's all we have time for. Thanks for talking to me, Lachlan. Much appreciated. Bye. And that brings us to the end of our special episode from GeoSciEdX. It was fantastic to hear some of the different ways people are working to make geoscience more engaging and accessible, and to see so many people coming together to think about the future of earth science education. Thanks for listening to That's What I Call Science. We love bringing you STEM-related content and hope you enjoyed the show. If you loved the episode, you can get in touch with us by searching That's What I Call Science or That's Science Taz on Facebook, Instagram, LinkedIn, or Blue Sky. My name is Dr. Hannah Moore, and I'd like to say a huge thank you to all of the guests who took the time to chat with me at GeoSciEdX. Indrani, Sima, Josephine, Kira, Sabin, Susie, and Lachlan. And of course, thank you to the organizers of GeoSciEdX for bringing everyone together and creating such a great space to share ideas about geoscience education. I hope you all have a truly wonderful week.
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1: Women on the Line, produced at 3CR, acknowledges the people of the Kulin Nations, true owners, caretakers, and custodians of the lands from which we broadcast. 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
2: 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We're broadcast across the continent on the Community Radio Network. I'm your host for today, Scheherazade Blue. So this week, we're actually going to take you across to the centre of the continent, to Erenda country, where in mid-July, about 500 people gathered in Bantwe, Alice Springs, for the Pine Gap Convergence. It was a three-day conference to continue the staunch anti-militarist and anti-colonial work that has existed on this continent for a long time and has seen a resurgence since October 2023. We'll bring you the voices of the women that were there, but that were also at one of the most famous Pine Gap protests in 1983. And we'll also bring you a recording of Erenda senior custodian Auntie Felicity Hayes, who delivered a letter of demand to the gates of Pine Gap on the last day of the convergence.
3: This is our land and we want our land back. This is a tribal land that never was acceded. This is our property and we need to get Pine Gap out of here because it's destroying the world, it's killing off young people, old people, babies, everybody, and destroying everything, you know. There's a lot of people starving and dying, especially babies and old people. So we want our land back and stop the genocide, and we want to stop the space from going any further. This is not our problem, it's an American problem. So this is Australia, Central Australia, belong to 100 people.
4: You're on a sacred country.
3: You are on sacred country. This is where old people used to dance and sing and do their corroborees and, you know, do special dances. Yet they all come and took my grandfather here. Without his consent, they built this place here. So we want our land back, please.
2: We've been seeing a lot of reporting on the spy base. It's a joint Australian and US military facility that was set up during the Cold War in 1966 on Kuyunba, Erenda country. Originally, it was sold as a space research facility, and it only became operational in 1970. We know from some of the research that's been conducted there that half of the 800 or so workers work for US intelligence agencies, so the CIA, the NSA, and the National Reconnaissance Office, and the Australian Signals Directorate and the AFP. The rest of the work is taken up by private contractors, like large weapons companies like Raytheon, Boeing, or the tech industry like IBM, or the logistics company Amentum. So Pine Gap runs satellites, and it has 45 antennas to do so. So the four main satellites, which are the ones that have been running over more than 40 years, sit in geosynchronous orbit. So that means that they stay fixed over a plot of land. And these plots of lands are over particular interests for the US empire. And that includes Russia, Asia, Western Asia, or the Middle East, and Africa. So the job of these satellites is to collect signals intelligence. So that's any kind of intelligence that goes from one place to another. So pulling in phone calls, radio transmissions, internet traffic, and so on. The facility can also locate and work out where these signals have come from. So what this means is that within minutes, Pine Gap can provide targeting information to US and allied military units around the world. In the 1970s, signals intelligence from Pine Gap was passed to the Israeli military during the Yom Kippur War. But also, Pine Gap is used in all American wars from Vietnam, the Gulf Wars, from Iraq, Afghanistan. And during all these wars, there have been an increase in uses of Pine Gap as the terrain of war has evolved in the 21st century. So in 2013, Amnesty alleged that drone strikes in Pakistan that killed hundreds of people relied on Pine Gap intelligence. More recently, in 2023, David Rosenberg, who used to work for 18 years at Pine Gap and for more than two decades at the NSA, told Declassified Australia that Pine Gap has been monitoring Gaza, gathering intelligence assessed as useful to Israel. That lines up with an NSA document leaked by Edward Snowden describing Pine Gap's role in detecting and reporting on communications data of radar and weapons systems collected in near real time from what it calls tasked target entities. This likely means remote launch systems of rockets or missiles of whoever the United States deems a threat. But the Australian government has a long-standing policy of providing no comment.
5: We never discuss that facility.
2: But there's also been a long tradition of people protesting this facility. The first major protest or interest occurred in 1976 after Pine Gap's involvement in Gough Whitlam's sacking. Grassroots efforts of the mid to late 70s ended up laying the groundwork for the large-scale national mobilisations that followed, most notably the anti-war, anti-nuke and land rights Women for Survival peace camp and gate protest in 1983. And so hundreds of women travelled from all over the continent to Pine Gap. And this was co-led by Arendah women and settler women. And some of them returned in 2026.
6: Women's Survival became the umbrella name for the work that was undertaken in 83 and again in 84. But in at that time, what we had was separate women's groups all around the country. We all get together, decide we need a target. Interestingly, everybody came up with Pine Gap. Mm. And that was in Easter 1983. We had 7 months to organise to pull off the Pine Gap action in November. Look, I'll just say quickly and then hand over. There's many standout actions, because what you see a thread through all these protests that you see over the 50 years that there has been is courage, creativity, and taking the inspiration from that. So what happened, this standout action, and you'll see that a fantastic headline from the Sydney Morning Herald, the decision was taken to probably to go into the base. Anyway, women do. The women who didn't want to get arrested stayed outside. The women who were ready to get arrested were inside. Mm-hmm. One thing that we really emphasised in organising it was to ensure that people coming knew what the legal situation was. Mm-hmm. Because, you know, I think it was 5 years at that time that you could go to jail. And so people need to know. There were serious consequences. Commonwealth land, highly secret base, etc. So that was the situation. So on the day, 111 women got arrested. When they were arrested, they all gave the name of Karen Silkwood.
2: That was Lee Rhiannon, a former Green senator and a long-time anti-war campaigner. And now we'll bring you a speech from Ungi Barb Flick, Yualei Gomeroi and Bigambul woman, who comes from a family of activists for social justice and Indigenous rights.
7: I want to talk about the power of resistance from my experience on the east coast of Australia. We were the first Aboriginal peoples who were subjected to the massacres, to the displacement, to the takeover of our countries by the British. And we had people who resisted then. Pemulwuy is a Bidjigal man, and Bidjigal is Botany Bay. And they planned guerrilla warfare and they exercised violence. I grew up in a family of activists and resistors. My my grandmother, great-great-grandmother Susan, was given a queen plate, which is a colonial thing about we don't have to talk to all you mob. Pick one person there. She never wore it. She said it was too heavy. But for 14 years in the 1800s, her people held off the settlers by killing their cattle so they couldn't make any money, so they'd move away. And then in the mid-1800s, there was a select committee in Brisbane who established the native police, and they went back with the military, and out of my family's 3,000 people, only 300 survived. So I'm Bigamore from my great-great Granny Susan. We're storytellers and we're historians ourselves. In 1967, they had the referendum. They suddenly told us we were citizens. We'd be counted in the census. Oh yeah. I'm not an Australian. I'm not an Australian. I've been Bigamore Gomeroi for 100,000 years, sticking a flag in the ground, having a meeting on the other side of the world. Don't make me what you call an Australian. You don't represent me. You don't murder people all around the world on my behalf. Thank you very much. So we were a family that really had a strong sense of standing up for ourselves, of standing our own ground. And the other message from my mother was, you stand in your own space. So in 67, I left school, and a lot of us, young people of my age, 18, 19, we all went to Sydney to get away from local discrimination, but also to look for opportunities and careers that we wanted to pursue. And I became a nurse. Gary Foley, I met in 1969. We still talk. I interviewed him 2 years ago about the early days. So in the late 60s, there was this congregation of young Aboriginal kids who'd been brought up with the experience of what had happened to our families. And we were feisty. We would challenge them. And Gary Foley, Gary Williams, Lynn Craigie, those people set up the Aboriginal Legal Service in Sydney. I was the first nurse. During my training, I wasn't registered at that stage, but I set up the primary healthcare services and the first Aboriginal medical service in Redfern with Fred Hollows and Mum Sherl. So after that, at the age of 30, I was employed as the CEO of the Western Aboriginal Legal Service, which was half the state of New South Wales. It was like the Wild West. Cops did whatever they wanted to do, whatever they wanted to do to any of our people. So during the time they rounded us up at missions, they called this the smooth the dying pillow time. So we were, let's just round them up, put them in a place and they're all going to die out and that'll be the end of that. We don't have to write them into the constitution because they're not going to be here. But we survived all of that stuff. We survived for many years. In the 70s, started setting up organisations. 82, the Commonwealth Games, we wanted to send the message to the world because all the international press would be there. So we called this, the whole world is watching. BLP Peterson was in power. He passed a law that no more than three people could congregate. And we congregated, and 500 of us were, I think we took about three steps at the front, and they piled us all up and put us in jail. I miscarried my baby that night, and they wouldn't release me from jail. 3 or 4 o'clock in the morning. In 1986, my husband, who was a lawyer, had to go to Bathurst Court for a district court matter and was killed in a car accident. And I escaped to Alice Springs to deal with my pain. And M.K. Turner found me. And I became part of her family. And she called me Kamara, which I still am today. So I'm grandmother to these Aranda people. I'm sister. I'm daughter. I'm all of those things. They have a special place in my heart. Mm-hmm. So we had an Alice Springs peace group, which was a very robust, fiery group. And we organised, I think it took about 2 years, a collaboration of the anti-basis campaigns, all of the organisations in the people who were living on land that was so-called joint facilities across the country, all came to Pine Gap. We trained for months, the Alice Springs Peace Group. We had cells of four people. We had groups of four people who worked together. Non-violence, direct action training. We negotiated with the cops. We're doing this to get media attention because the Australian public needs to know what's happening out here. So the cops were set up all their holding cells inside Pine Gap. And we were prepared to go through the fence. So they were ready for us. Uncle Bob Anderson, who's in his late 90s now, an old Aboriginal warfare activist from Brisbane, held the fence up for me, part of my story. Love him so much. He was too old to do much more, but he said, hold the fence up for you, held the wire up. We trained, we exercised, we ran, you know. So that when we got through the fence, I had black hair then. I ran and this big cop who hadn't trained and was overweight is chasing me and he's saying, please stop, please. And I could see this little hill in the distance and I said, I'm going to wave to my friends. So I ran up this little hill and I rubbed a top and all the people at the gate. Resistance makes you feel strong, makes you feel empowered.
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0: This week on Inside Motorsport, we have a chat with Dylan O'Keefe on his 2026 Carrera Cup season so far. I hope you'll stay with us. Dylan O'Keefe joins us on Inside Motorsport. And Dylan, it was an interesting weekend for you in the Carrera Cup up there at Queensland Raceway. It started off pretty tough, and at least the weekend got better from there for two races remaining.
1: Yeah, that's it. 2 hours, definitely a tough round for us, which was unfortunate because we went into it with high hopes, having strong test days and what have you, but sometimes the motorsport, it doesn't line up the way you wish, and through that we had a couple of little mechanical problems in Friday practice, which isn't really common for a Porsche. Usually they're pretty reliable, but what have you, this car is in its fifth racing season now, so it is getting on. And we had to pull the engine out Friday night and then do a little few things to the engine, which is never ideal at the circuit. I mean, those mate repairs tend to want to do in the workshop when everything's a lot more accessible. But anyway, we fixed the problem. And then I think due to that, my water hose let go in race one, which I'd never had before from the rear of the car. Usually when your radiator's got a problem in a Porsche, it's from the front radiators and that leaks onto your front tyres, but it burst all of a sudden going into the last corner, and it was unfortunate for me to have a DNF, but also for two other cars to spin off in my fluid. So you never wish for that to happen, but the second race we managed to recover pretty well to secure a fourth place finish, so at least we finished the weekend on a solid note, and yeah, we can go eyes forward to the Bend next weekend.
0: It is going to be an interesting weekend there. Carrera Cup, normally well suited to the Bend circuit.
1: Yeah, it is. I mean, those European-style circuits certainly suit the Porsche, and I love driving at the Bend. It's quite fun, high-speed corners, but this year the layout's changed with that West circuit, so it's a bit more stop-start, slower corners and big braking zones. So it should generate good racing and plenty of overtaking. I was fortunate enough to cut some laps there yesterday, so yeah, we're in good stead heading into next weekend, and I think yeah, that combination of just a smooth circuit really suits my driving style and also our car setup.
0: So the championship this year, you are still sitting in there or abouts, but Harry Jones has been once again quite phenomenal.
1: Yeah, he's very quick in a cup car, and when he's out at front, he's hard to beat. But what we found last year is if we can get him back in the pack under some pressure, he can be beaten. So we just have to try and unlock some speed just to try and put the pressure on and out-qualify him. And then, yeah, race pace, we're just as good as him. So Harry's certainly the benchmark in Australia, and he has got a healthy points margin at the moment. But all I need to do is just try and get some wins on the board and try and close that gap. I mean, sitting fourth with a DNF isn't too bad. Obviously, it rewards consistency. So now we just got to put our head down and try and fight for victories. That's the only way we can claw back maximum points.
0: Yeah, this championship is getting to an interesting time. You have been, well, you've been driving Carrera Cup for a number of years now, but have been up and down through various different racing series. How are you going with your racing career? Where do you see yourself in your motor racing journey?
1: Yeah, I understand. Like, it's tricky in Australia, you know. Motorsport essentially is smaller compared to other places in the world, so I'd say making it as a full-time career is a bit more difficult. But at the same time, since COVID, I've developed a good balance with racing full-time in Carrera Cup with good sponsors such as Dexian that support my racing program. And I've also got good work outside of racing that I'm enjoying too, building businesses and things like that. So it's good to have the separation come Monday, step away from the racetrack and put your head towards something else. But, you know, as I was saying, I love nothing more than driving a racing car. So I wish I could do that a few more times throughout the year. And like, years gone by, last year I was fortunate to do a couple in Carrera Cup Asia, which was nice to break up the year too. So I think for my racing plans going forward, it would be nice to get back into the co-driving role in the supercars. Like, that would be ideal for me, as well as continuing Carrera Cup and maybe doing one bucket list event a year, such as, you know, ticking off some major circuits like Spa and just circuits that I'd love to say I've driven.
0: What does it take to start being that overseas journeyman in those sorts of opportunities and having them open up for you?
1: Yeah, it changes. I mean, last year there was opportunity because the generation of car they were using in Carrera Cup Asia was at the end of its life. So there was plenty of cars available with teams to be able to run. This year is proving more difficult because they've got the new model car and they're a year ahead of us. So there's no free cars available over there, which was unfortunate not to be able to get a drive this year. But yeah, I mean, next year we'll try and put something together to be able to, yeah, just tick off a couple more events and just make the racing calendar a bit busier, because at the start, first half of the year, it's especially quite light on and a bit quiet. But for whatever reason, our Carrera Cup Australia schedule at the back end of the year is pretty jam-packed. So that's good, but I just need to try and fill the calendar a bit more in the first half of the year.
0: And what do you think could be an opportunity then for a few more races? Do you see anything domestically, or is it just looking for opportunities internationally?
1: Domestically, you know, like this year I did Bathurst 12 Hour, which is a great one to put together. And that really kickstarts your racing season in Australia. But some other opportunities on the horizon could be a bit of China GT, or yeah, more racing in Asia, like with Carrera Cup Asia. It's like those races that are only one flight away are pretty easy to get to, and you know, it doesn't, logistically it's actually not too bad.
0: You mentioned about starting businesses and working outside of motorsport. What have you been building, and how have you been able to integrate those two facets of your life?
1: Yeah, I'm pretty motivated on the business front, just because with Carrera Cup racing, we actually have some pro-am drivers in the field, and they're obviously very successful businessmen that have done well for themselves. So it's great to see how they've made it and why they're successful, and it's definitely motivating to try and build something for yourself. But my business at the moment, Think Compliance, does electrical and gas work in Victoria, and that's been going for about 5 years now, but it's been fun to build that over the journey. And then I'm also pretty involved with my family business, which we do warehousing and transport services across Australia. So yeah, those two different businesses keep me distracted from racing when I need to be, but at the same time, also flexible enough that when I need to go away racing, I can have the time off, which, you know, a normal job probably wouldn't really allow that. So you need that point of flexibility. And yeah, at the moment in my life, I've got a good balance between racing and real work, and yeah, just in a real happy place since, and this has probably stemmed off the back of COVID. Like before COVID, I was still probably trying to make it as a full-time racing driver, but then things get paused and changed, and yeah, now still fortunate to have all these things going for me.
0: Does having your own business then help with promotion, and you can use the two to provide some sort of peer-to-peer or some sort of business-to-business relationship that are positive?
1: Oh, certainly. I mean, yeah, in the racing paddock, people tend to help one another, especially on the business front, and more so with sponsors like Dexian that have sponsored me for some time now. I can generate a lot of work for them just through people setting up warehouses and things like that in the paddock. And they're always looking to help other people's brands if they've supported you along the way as well. So it's very good in that sense. And yeah, the racing network is obviously a small bubble, but very well-connected people that can point you in the right direction and usually have a lot of experience too.
0: Well, Dylan, we're looking forward to catching up with you at the Bend in just a few weeks' time, where the Carrera Cup will be out again, and certainly people will keep an eye on the Dexian Carrera Cup Porsche.
1: Thank you. Yeah, looking forward to getting to the Bend and honing in some points to claw back this championship gap.
0: That's all we have time for on this edition. My thanks to Dylan O'Keefe joining us here on Inside Motorsport. Until next time round, keep smiling and bye for now.
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1: Hi there, I'm Joe King-Main with your QNN update from The Guardian. A Texas law banning drag performances where children may be present has been struck down for a second time. A federal judge has ruled the Senate Bill 12 is unconstitutional, saying it violates performers' First Amendment rights to free speech. The law, passed in 2023, banned what it called sexual orientation performances involving drag on public property or in front of anyone under 18. The judge said the legislation was overly broad and could potentially criminalise a wide range of performances, from drag shows to other forms of entertainment. The ruling is being welcomed by LGBTQ+ and civil liberty groups as victory for artistic freedom. But Texas Attorney General Ken Paxton says he will appeal, calling the decision a threat to Texas values. From Pink News. Nepal's LGBTQIA+ community has marked Pride in a very different way this year, holding a candlelight vigil for the victims of the devastating floods. The Blue Diamond Society, Nepal's leading LGBTQ+ rights organisation, paused its usual Pride parade and Gaya Jatra celebrations, choosing instead to gather in solidarity with those affected by the disaster. The vigil remembered members of Nepal's gender and sexual minority communities who have died over the past year, as well as people who were killed in the recent floods, including Nepalese citizens and foreign tourists. The community also offered prayers for those injured, people still missing and grieving families. The Blue Diamond Society has pledged around 100,000 Nepalese rupees to the Prime Minister's relief fund. The organisation says our pride is also our solidarity. From Q News. Tasmania's world-leading laws banning conversion practices could be under threat, with the state's Greens warning the protections may be weakened. Tasmania currently has some of Australia's strongest laws targeting practices that attempt to change or suppress a person's sexual orientation or gender identity. But the Greens say proposed changes could leave gaps in those protections and potentially make it harder to prosecute harmful conversion practices. The party has introduced new legislation seeking to strengthen the ban, following concerns about how effectively the existing laws can be enforced. The Greens say conversion practices can cause serious and lasting psychological harm and have no place in Tasmania. The debate comes as Tasmania considers new laws that would more clearly criminalise practices aimed at changing or suppressing LGBTQIA+ people's identity. Turning to QNN Sport now and from OutSports. Argentina's Chris Cosentino is celebrating a World Cup triumph and sharing an emotional tribute to her girlfriend. The 28-year-old goalkeeper starred as Argentina's Las Leonas defeated the Netherlands in a dramatic penalty shootout to win the Women's Hockey World Cup. After the match, Cosentino publicly thanked her girlfriend Amelia, saying their relationship and support have helped make her sporting dreams possible. Cosentino was already an Olympic medalist, helping Argentina win bronze in the Paris Games in 2024 with her penalty-saving heroics. Her latest victory comes as LGBTQ+ representation continues to grow in elite hockey. At least 16 openly LGBTQ+ players competed at this year's Women's Hockey World Cup, with 7 winning medals. Cosentino's story is being celebrated as another powerful example of visibility and representation in women's sport. That's what's making news in the LGBTQIA+ community this week. I'll be back next week with another QNN update. And don't forget, you can download the podcast via your favourite podcast app. Just search QNN. I'm Joel King-Main.
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2: That's it. The Lesbian Herstory Archives is the world's largest collection of materials by and about lesbians and their communities. 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
3: I'm Maxine Wolf. I'm one of the coordinators at the Archives.
4: Welcome to This Way Out, the international LGBTQ radio magazine. I'm Brian DeShazer. There's marriage equality news from Poland this week, good news for trans people in Bulgaria, and bad news in the U.S. Blood is shed in a possible hate crime in Arizona, but joy is spread at Southern Decadence in New Orleans. And visit a safe house for lesbian herstory. Settle back now that you're tuned in to This Way Out.
5: I'm Michael LeBeau.
6: And I'm Tanya Kane Perry.
5: With News Wrap, a summary of some of the news in or affecting LGBTQ communities around the world for the week ending September 5th, 2026.
6: Poland is beginning to recognize same-sex marriages from the other European Union nations. Back in May, the Supreme Administrative Court had ruled in favor of recognizing same-sex marriages registered abroad. However, the process was nearly derailed by the intervention of the contentious Constitutional Tribunal. The EU Court of Justice ruled in 2025 that the bloc must allow for recognition of marriages in fellow member states. It was first put to the test by a couple who moved from Germany to Poland. Their marriage was recognized by Poland's Supreme Administrative Court, but the right-wing Law and Justice Party challenged the decision at the Constitutional Tribunal and successfully overturned the regulation. In July, President Karol Nawrocki vetoed legislation that would have extended some legal recognition to same-sex couples in the form of cohabitation contracts, according to Reuters. In spite of the Constitutional Tribunal's veto, government officials said that the regulation would enter into force as planned. In late August, Digital Affairs Minister Krzysztof Gawrowski said, "The illegal Constitutional Tribunal is once again attempting to obstruct a state that is enforcing the law in force and the rulings of European courts. The transcription of foreign same-sex marriage certificates is and will remain legal." The judicial back and forth is symptomatic of the larger rule of law crisis in Poland that has spanned the past decade. The Law and Justice government's controversial takeover of the Constitutional Tribunal and overhaul of the court system has opened Poland to accusations of failing to comply with European and Polish constitutional law. The Polish international news network TVP World reports that the new regulations have indeed gone through. The couple who had moved from Germany to Poland and other queer migrants will have their marriages recognized. Even so, the country still outlaws same-sex marriage. Polish couples will still need to go outside their homeland for a legal union to be recognized.
5: Bulgaria's top court has struck down a ban on transgender citizens legally changing their name and gender on ID documents. The July 22nd ruling found that European Union law takes precedence over a 2023 Bulgarian Supreme Court ruling. A trans woman identified as KMH began trying to change her name and gender on Bulgarian ID documents almost 10 years ago, but courts denied her requests. She has been living in Italy, and her old Bulgarian documents have repeatedly outed her and made it harder to find work. KMH was given the pseudonym Shapova in the landmark case in the European Union Court of Justice in Luxembourg. The EU's highest court ruled in March that member states must allow transgender individuals to legally change their name and gender on ID documents. The Bulgarian Supreme Court of Cassation concurred with the Shapova ruling in July. KMH was among three other applicants who may now change their government IDs to match who they are. The Bulgarian judges declared that every person's right to determine their own gender identity cannot be questioned. In their words, "The rule of law in Bulgaria implies a universal equality of the dignity of all human beings, including transgender people." However, trans rights group Transgender Europe noted that while lower courts are expected to follow this ruling directly, a court decision is not a substitute for law. Transgender Europe is among many advocacy groups calling on the Bulgarian government to codify legal gender recognition procedure with legislation rather than leaving it to case-by-case court precedent.
6: Christian employers in the U.S. can now legally discriminate against transgender people under a new settlement with the Equal Employment Opportunity Commission. EEOC's workplace protections for transgender employees were challenged by the Christian Employers Alliance, or CEA. The EEOC agreed in the settlement that they will not pursue certain gender identity-related claims against the CEA. That includes pronoun use, sex-specific dress codes, and access to facilities assigned by gender. The EEOC previously provided all employees with free investigations and/or legal support for their complaints of gender identity-based discrimination in the workplace. That guidance was issued following a 2020 Supreme Court ruling finding that Title VII of the Civil Rights Act protects against gender identity discrimination. However, this assistance will no longer be available to those who work for companies that are members of the Christian Employers Alliance. The CEA currently has more than 20,000 members. The settlement applies to them and all future members. It's becoming a bit of a bragging point on its sign-up page that members are protected the moment you're in. Former EEOC General Counsel Carla Gilbride is concerned about the incentive that creates for employers. She told The Intercept, "It's like they're selling an insurance policy against EEOC investigations." According to Gilbride, what makes this settlement unusual is that, in exchange for agreeing to dismiss certain claims in this case, the EEOC is committing to these terms for what seems to be an indefinite amount of time. Since the EEOC sets the standard for workplace discrimination claims in the U.S., workers for CEA members are now left with fewer practical options for legal protections. Although the agreement allows CEA employers to practice various kinds of workplace discrimination, the U.S. Supreme Court's landmark 2020 Bostock decision still prohibits the firing of employees on the basis of their sexuality and/or gender identity.
7: This type of targeted violence does not happen in a vacuum. It is cultivated by anti-LGBTQ rhetoric, laws, policies, and executive orders, and it is a direct consequence of this body's failure to act on gun violence. Cameron and Vincent should still be alive today.
5: A shooting at a Tucson gay bar prompted a passionate rebuke on the floor of the U.S. House from Democratic Representative Adelita Grijalva. Vincent Siqueiros and Cameron Cabrera were shot in the parking lot of Venture N late on August 31st and died at the scene, according to police. The alleged gunman died later that night in a local hospital from a gunshot wound. Tucson Police Department spokesman Officer James Horton says all of the shell casings came from the same weapon. The suspect was carrying a note that listed several LGBTQIA+ associated businesses, so the murders are being investigated as a hate crime. Mourners have been stopping by Venture N to add to the growing memorial next to the front door since early September 1st, and a candlelight vigil was held Wednesday. Before asking for a moment of silence for the victims of the shooting in her hometown, Representative Grijalva called upon Congress and National Rifle Association endorsed House Speaker Mike Johnson to take action.
6: Finally, Southern decadence took over New Orleans for the U.S. Labor Day holiday weekend. What began as a small party over 50 years ago, the annual LGBTQ plus event is now a five-day extravaganza with more than 275,000 revelers from across the globe gathering in the French Quarter for concerts, parties, and a parade. Parade Captain Jimmy Gale says the group is making it a point to emphasize more queer women and lesbians. Married Grand Marshals Rami and Rachel Thompson reached out to lesbian bars across the country to bring in more queer women for the festivities that have historically been for the boys, according to Gale. Rami told the Gambit newspaper, "It's the first time all letters of LGBTQ have been covered." This year's record-high diverse assortment of six Grand Marshals chose the theme Phoenix Rising, Together We Rise. Attendees arrived bedecked in turquoise, red, black, royal blue, and gold, this year's colors. The Grand Marshals have additionally chosen to donate the leftover fundraiser money to Black Pride NOLA, Transcending Women, Big Easy Animal Rescue, STEM NOLA, and Women with a Vision.
5: That's News Wrap, global queer news with attitude for the week ending September 5th, 2026. Follow the news in your area and around the world. 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
6: News Wrap was written by Jeb Bakke, produced by Lucia Chappell and Brian Shazer, and brought to you by you.
5: Thank you. 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For This Way Out, I'm Michael LeBeau. Stay healthy.
6: And I'm Tanya Kane Perry. Stay safe.
8: There was a woman she knew she had a long way to go.

0: How do you hang on to the stories of a community on the move? The Lesbian History Archives has been creating ways to do that every day for the last 50 years. Its volunteers have built the world's largest collection of materials by and about lesbians, from photographs and personal papers to recordings and organizational history. This Way Out's Abigail DeRoberts talked with coordinators Maxine Wolf and Rachel Korbman about how the archives got started, why it matters, and how to meet the challenge of preserving it for future generations.
1: The Lesbian History Archives is home to the world's largest collection of materials by and about lesbians and their communities. Over the past half century, lesbian volunteers have built this storied institution to ensure future generations have access to materials relevant to their lives. This Way Out Radio spoke to two members of their coordinating committee, Maxine Wolf and Rachel Korbman, to learn about the past, present, and future of the Lesbian History Archives.
2: I'm Rachel Korbman, and I'm an assistant professor of women's gender and sexuality studies and disability studies at Arizona State University, as well as a coordinator of the Lesbian History Archives. I've been a coordinator for the last 15 years.
3: I'm Maxine Wolf. What else do you want me to say? I'm one of the coordinators at the archives. Let's see, how long have I been there? I started in 1984. Well, every group that I was working in, every political group fell apart. And I was looking for something to do. And there was an article in the in Woman News, which was a women's paper then in New York City. And there was a mention that there was a volunteer night at the Lesbian History Archives. And I said, well, that sounds like something that I would want to do. So I showed up at Joan's house. And the reason I stayed was I saw they had these organization files. And since I was an organizer, I said, oh, that's interesting. And so I opened it up and I started to look through it. And I said, what goes in here? And Joan, in her inimitable style, said, well, that's up to you. Make a decision. What do you want to have in there? And so I made a decision and I never left. That was in 1984.
2: In 1973, there was a conference for the Gay Academic Union. And the Gay Academic Union was an organization that was interested in creating what we would now think of as queer studies, what they were then thinking of as gay studies. The conference was like primarily attended by gay men, but a small number of lesbians came, and the lesbians started meeting separately in consciousness raising groups. And one of those groups got really interested in the idea of creating a lesbian archive, because this was a time when there was a proliferation of new cultural work around lesbian feminism, and they realized that this wasn't being collected by traditional archives. So they started meeting about the idea of this lesbian archive, and by 1975, they put out a newsletter that kind of like announced the existence of this archive. By then, there was five women who were the collective that were in charge of the Lesbian History Archives. When you like look back at the newsletter now, it's interesting because it's like, we're an archive, we're going to exist forever. We're here to like collect lesbian history from around the world. But the collection actually consisted of like a few milk crates that were initially in Joan Nessel, who's one of the founders' apartments. Joan Nessel is most known as a writer. She's written a lot about butch and femme desire, and she's also known as a founder of the Lesbian History Archives.
3: I mean, she's been around a really, well, she and Deb, you know, after the original collective, they really took up the reins very quickly and, you know, started running the archives. And for a long time, that's what she did. I mean, Joan is just the kind of person who is very committed to maintaining the history of lesbians in every kind of possible way.
2: Mabel Hampton was a figure who's important to the early years, even though she was not technically a member of the collective. But she was an old friend of Joan Nessel's. So Joan was born in 1940. Mabel Hampton was born in 1902. So there's like a 40-year age gap. Mabel Hampton was a Black lesbian, and Joan Nessel was a white Jewish lesbian. Mabel used to do day work for Joan's mother. And so that's initially how they met. Mabel was the first out lesbian that Joan knew, and they developed like a lifelong friendship.
3: For a while, she lived with Joan at the very end of her life. She was around the archives all the time. And she would, you know, hold court. A lot of lesbians would come to see her, especially lesbians of color, because she was kind of, you know, their vision of what they could be, in the sense of someone who had been around for so long and was so brave about it and was so out about who she was. You know, she would be there to talk with them and they would come to see her. It was very touching, but it wasn't done in a way where they were kind of like humoring her. They really came to see her and to sort of soak in her reality.
2: She also has an important presence in like the materials that she left. It's very rare to have archival material that so robustly documents the life of a Black lesbian of her generation. And so we have like a photo collection that she donated of like her and all her friends. She donated a lot of books to the collection of pulp novels that we have. And then also Joan did a bunch of oral history interviews with Mabel, and they're all digitized and on the website. So there's like, I don't even know how many oral history interviews there are. There's many, many, many of them. And they've been like really, really useful to researchers like City Hartman's Wayward Lives, Beautiful Experiments draws from them. Hugh Ryan's When Brooklyn Was Queer draws from them. And Cookie Wollner's book on Black lesbians in the early 20th century also draws on them. So yeah, Mabel Hampton, both in her life and after, has played a really important role in the Lesbian History Archives.
3: So we would meet on Thursday night. And the way that we formed a coordinating committee was that at one point, Joan and Deb planned to go somewhere. And Joan sort of realized that if the plane crashed and the two of them were gone, who would take responsibility? I swear. Okay. And so we decided that we needed to have a coordinating committee, you know, a group of people who would take responsibility for the archives. So that's when the coordinating committee started. And I think it was probably in 1985. And it was at the same time that we started talking about looking for a house, you know, looking for someplace else to move.
2: The Lesbian History Archives is in a physical location in Park Slope. It's a limestone building that looks like every other limestone building on the block. But then you go in and there's just like archival material in like every corner of the building. It's three floors. The top floor is an apartment where the caretaker of the archives lives, who's somebody who's on the coordinating committee who kind of handles the day-to-day labor of the archive. And then there's two floors of archival material. For example, there's a walk-in closet that has all the newsprint, and there's a closet that has like the special collections, organizational records and personal papers. There's like many, many file cabinets. So that's like what the Lesbian History Archives is like most properly, because the material did kind of like outgrow the capacity of the space that we do have. We also have a lot of offsite storage. We also have worked on a number of digitization projects. For example, digitizing a bunch of cassette tapes that are in the collection and making them available to researchers. Basically, like as soon as the technology became available to like be able to record things on cassette tapes, you had different lesbians going around and like recording everything and then donating it to the Lesbian History Archives, almost like bootleg recordings of different facets of lesbian life, and especially the 70s and 80s.
3: Well, I knew it was important. That's why I stayed. But I had no idea, you know, that we'd be here for 50 years at all. I had no idea I would be here for 50 years. So I certainly didn't think that about the archives. It's interesting because we just sort of went on, which is how the archives functions even now. You know, there's just this sense that we're here and we're not going anywhere. Wouldn't you say that, Rachel?
2: Yeah, yeah.
3: It's taken for granted. It is disappearing in the sense that people don't collect things. You know, a lot of communication is via email or Instagram or some other digital form rather than written letters or diaries. So I often, you know, worry that at some point we're not going to know what life was like at this point for a lot of different kinds of lesbians. And that does worry me. Even if you try to collect digital information, there's no way that most people keep it. I mean, it was hard enough when everything was on paper to prevent lesbians from burning their ex-lovers' letters. So, you know, we've had that, and people don't necessarily save it. I save it. I print out emails. Okay. You know, we may have the papers of famous people, but I think the thing that's so extraordinary about the archives is that we collect the papers of lesbians. It doesn't matter if you are a secretary, a truck driver, a writer, a famous actress. We don't care. We prefer to have that range of people because we want to be able to reflect the entire community in whichever way it defines itself. So that does concern me. Would you agree, Rachel?
2: Yeah, I mean, like, the best way to preserve emails is still, like, printing them out. But, like, most people don't do that besides Maxine Wolf, who does that. So, yeah, I think that there is, like, a broader challenge to preserving the digital world in the present, and like so much of the way in which lesbians are talking with each other and interacting with each other is digitally. And so like part of the reason that the collection is so robust from earlier context is like partially about the founding of the archive, but it's a lot about the technology too, that things were on paper or things were on analog media that we still are able to like pretty easily digitize. In the 1970s, there was a proliferation of work that was about lesbians, which partially came out of the gay liberation movement, partially came out of the women's movement, and partially came out of the lesbian feminist movement. And so there was like a realization that this material wasn't being collected by traditional archives. There was also at the same time a good deal of interest among lesbians about trying to find historical precedents for themselves. What they found is that it was often difficult to like access materials about lesbians or people that they would kind of imagine to be lesbians in archives for a number of reasons. In some cases, material was actively destroyed. In some cases, material wasn't really like described in a way that would be like legible to researchers. And then also there's the sort of thorny historical question of trying to figure out how to use present day terminology to like describe people in the past. So anyway, the Lesbian History Archives was founded out of that very particular historical impasse. And it's interesting how that like relates to the present moment, because to a certain extent, the Lesbian History Archives and other community-based archives and traditional mainstream archives that are now collecting queer and trans material did kind of fix the problem that lesbian feminists were identifying in the past. So like from the 1970s after, lesbian and queer archivists have been like quite successful in making sure that there's like a robust archival record.
3: Because one of our basic values is that the whole point of doing this is for people to be able to access it. We don't want to keep it for ourselves. There would be no point in that. The point is to make the history available to the people whose history it is. I think that it's important to share that we are an all-volunteer organization that has existed for 50 years, and we have never paid anybody. We don't have an executive director or a staff. We basically have proven that a lesbian feminist organization can survive and exist and grow. So I think that's very important to get across, that, you know, that people always act like you have to be corporate in your style. And when they hear that we operate by consensus, they think that that's not possible. And it is, you know. So every once in a while, this sort of doomsday scenario would push us to make the next major decision. But it never felt like a major decision. It just felt like it was the reasonable thing to do.
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0: Thanks for finding This Way Out, brought to you by the nonprofit Overnight Productions. News Wrap was written by Jeb Bakke, edited by Lucia Chappelle, produced by Brian DeShazer, and read by Michael LeBeau and Tanya Kane Perry. 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
1: 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The Tomerong Markets are on the third Saturday of the month at the Tomerong Hall, 8am to 1pm. Good coffee and a great opportunity to pick up local produce, craft plants, organic food and lots more. At the Ulladulla Harbour and Wharf, every second Sunday of the month, get yourself a bargain at the Royal Coastal Patrol Markets. 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And the Pyrie Markets are on the fourth Sunday of the month, set among the green paddocks of Pyrie near the Pyrie Village Hall. 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A feature of the market is the pottery and ceramic goods from 9am to 1:30pm. There's a lot happening in the Shoalhaven.
2: Taking a look at the issues shaping the health and well-being of our diverse communities, this is Well, Well, Well, brought to you by the team from Thorn Harbour Health on Joy and the Community Radio Network.
3: You are listening to Well, Well, Well here on Joy and the Community Radio Network, the show where we delve into the health issues affecting our LGBTIQA plus communities and people living with HIV. This episode is recorded on the lands of the Boonwurrung people at the Victorian Pride Centre. I'm Joel Parker and I'm joined this week by my co-host Jake Neville. Hi, Jake.
4: Hello, I'm back. Back again.
3: Yay.
4: I know, I keep dipping in and out with... an interesting degree of frequency.
3: Sporadic, we can say that you're hosting the show. But happy to have you here. And this week we're talking to Carolyn Gillespie about Women's Health Week. So Carolyn is the CEO of Women's Health in the North and also chair of the Victorian Women's Health Services Network. So she's working within an organization as well as part of a network to kind of improve access to women's health
4: and
3: across
4: Carolyn
3: Australia.
4: And Carolyn used to have some relationship with Thorn Harbour.
3: Indeed, Carolyn used to be Director of Services at Thorn Harbour Health.
4: Oh. Yeah,
3: so strong ally, member of the family.
4: Yeah. Well, should we get into it?
3: We should say as well that this episode contains some discussion of family and domestic violence, and if you're affected by anything we're talking about, you can find help at 1-800-RESPECT. That's the kind of general family and domestic violence helpline, or through Rainbow Door, which is a queer-specific helpline.
2: You're getting Well, Well, Well with the team from Thorn Harbour Health.
3: You are listening to Well, Well, Well here on Joy and the Community Radio Network. I'm your host, Joel Parker, joined by my co-host, Jake Neville. And we're now joined by Carolyn Gillespie, CEO of Women's Health in the North and chair of the Victorian's Women's Health Services Network. I should say right off the bat as well.
4: I was going to do it as well.
3: Yeah. That because I'm Kiwi, I don't distinguish between singular and plural in the word woman. So
4: much like sheep, I would say.
3: Yes,
4: singular
3: exactly.
4: And plural.
3: Yes, so listeners, just be aware, I may be talking about plural, I may be talking about singular, you'll have to guess. Having got that out of the way, welcome to the show, Carolyn.
5: Thank you, Joel. It is really wonderful to be here and thank you for the invitation to talk about women's health. And for the context for our listeners, when we're talking about women's health and women's health services in Victoria, we have a gender inclusive way that we understand that. So when we're talking about women, we're talking about cis women. We're also talking about trans and gender diverse folks who are femme identifying. So I think while we're talking about women and women, let's also talk about which parts of the community we're talking about here today. And it's great to be here with you.
3: Awesome. Thanks, Carolyn. And thanks for kind of explaining that for our listeners. We probably will check in on that again later in the show as people join. First off, you know, you kind of are wearing two hats there, CEO of Women's Health in the North, chair of the Victorian Women's Health Services Network.
5: Yes.
3: Can you tell us a bit about those organisations and those roles?
5: Absolutely, Joel. So I think for listeners, lots of people don't understand that here in Victoria, we have some of the best women's health infrastructure in Australia. So Women's Health in the North is a women's health organisation that operates, not surprisingly, in the north of Melbourne and runs sort of from the inner city of Fitzroy, Richmond, right out to the King Lake Ranges, up through and around to across to Riddles Creek out west. So quite a large region and a diverse region. And that's replicated across the state. And our role in each region that we work is to really support the health, safety and wellbeing of women and gender diverse people. And we do that through a range of things. We do a whole lot of health promotion and prevention activities to support wellbeing. We work with workforce capability and growing the skills and confidence of our health workforces, wherever they might be, to provide better care and to influence systems change and address some of the drivers that contribute to poor wellbeing, which are things like family violence, sexual violence, and those other factors that contribute to whether people are healthy and well or not in the regions that they live.
3: I mean, you're doing the most. That's
4: very comprehensive answer.
3: Yeah.
5: And just the network part of that, so the Victorian Health Services Network is, there's 12 organisations right across Victoria, and I have been fortunate to be the chair since July this year. And what we do collectively is strengthen our own advocacy around issues that are affecting women and gender diverse people across our region, and also have that whole of state voice. So it's really, we're deeply connected to our communities, we're place-based, but we also have that really strong statewide representation as well.
3: I mean, I feel like it can't be just one organisation doing that work, right? Like, you need to build the capacity across different spaces. One thing that you said that I wanted to ask more about is you said Victoria's got one of the best women's health infrastructures in Australia. Why is that, or kind of what makes Victoria different?
5: So I think what we've done over time is invest long-term. So the Women's Health Services have been in place since the late 1980s when the first services started to be developed in response to women's health needs. So we've built a really strong growing specialty in understanding the communities that we work in and also being able to advocate for those needs and also really build a strong evidence base over coming, 35 years now to understand our community and to be a great implementation partner for government around those health reforms that we want to see to change the health outcomes for our communities.
4: Yeah, nice. Well, Women's Health Week is an opportunity to put women's health firmly in the spotlight. What do you think are the most pressing health issues facing women right now?
5: Yes, this is a big question. And I think when I thought about how to respond to this, I think what we often see is understanding women's health as individual health issues. So thinking about reproductive health, people often default communities.
4: Yeah, nice. Well, Women's Health Week is an opportunity to put women's health firmly in the spotlight. What do you think are the most pressing health issues facing women right now?
5: Yes, this is a big question. And I think when I thought about how to respond to this, I think what we often see is understanding women's health as individual health issues. So

0: We talk about endometriosis, reproductive health, and pelvic pain, which is really wonderful. But alongside this, we also see and hear about women continuing to experience really shocking and outcomes in relation to experiencing family and sexual violence, poorer mental health, the ongoing burdens of invisible caring responsibilities, in the current context that we have with cost of living, financial insecurity. We do live in an incredibly ageist society, and the ongoing barriers that women and gender diverse folk experience in accessing safe and inclusive healthcare. So when I'm thinking about this, the most pressing issue isn't one condition or one health thing for women. What sits and drives underneath all of it is that health and wellbeing is profoundly shaped by gender equality. And what that, if we want better health outcomes, we have to address these broader socioeconomic and cultural factors that affect women's health throughout our lives. And this, of course, is different depending on each individual woman's own life experience, where she's born, her gender identity, her education, her access to resources and and political power. So for thinking about all of those things, the health issues that we have to address are quite wide and quite holistic in context.
1: I mean, it's such a big piece of work, right? And I feel like it's the kind of natural conclusion that you arrive at when you look at health services. Like, it's the same thing at Thorn Harbour Health when we're looking at kind of queer health. It's like, well, your ability to participate in society and exactly. equality yes. has such a yes. bearing on your health, right?
0: Yes. Yes. And I think that's the unique offering that the women's health services bring to the health sector and the health system, is that really strong framing around thinking about health. And it's really aligned with First Nations understandings of health, actually, when we're thinking about the health of individuals directly impacts the health of communities. And when we support all of the facets of health in a person, it actually makes our whole community healthier. And I think we see that in our work in queer communities and queer spaces as well.
1: Yeah,
0: it's a really helpful framing because it helps us think about the whole of life from infancy right through to adolescence and coming out and into adulthood and then aging and end of life care.
1: Yeah. I mean, practically from a service delivery standpoint, where does that leave you with like what you actually need to deliver or address? Does that mean that when you're kind of doing health promotion as part of this, you're sort of looking at a high level?
0: So it's often the pivot. So yes, absolutely. Helping health services who are often very outputs driven, very kind of data driven around people coming in the door, helping them to zoom out a little bit in thinking about how they practice and how they actually think about these broader framings that help them then to co-design health services with the people that are using them to make them better fit for purpose. So that's a large part of what we do, is actually to challenge and build the quality of the services because we help provide some of that new and wider framing.
2: You alluded to the gender health gap just a bit earlier. What does that actually mean for, you know, someone listening who isn't super familiar with like industry terminology, and, you know, what are those inequalities?
0: Yeah, great question. And we love industry speak in healthcare. Can I just put that on the table? And I apologize on behalf of all healthcare workers in Australia. The gender health gap, in easy language for everyone, it's the difference in health outcomes experienced by women and gender diverse folk, because health systems, research, service design were historically developed by men and that they were based on men's bodies and men's experiences. So for women, what that means in terms of our own health and wellbeing is that our symptoms can be not noticed or dismissed. It can mean delayed diagnosis and having to chop around trying to get someone who understands experience from womanhood, under recognition of pain and poorer health outcomes. And a really great way to explain what this might be for listeners is in the context of something like out of hospital cardiac arrest. So we want to have our communities understand doing CPR and that's a really great thing. But what's happened, and even in my lifetime, what's been happening is people were trained on mask chests. So they weren't dummies that had breasts on them. And of course, women's bodies are highly sexualized. So when women have a collapse out of hospital, people are often really afraid or really reluctant to take people's clothing off and expose breasts in public. So what's happened now is that in first aid training, you'll have dummies that represent bodies with breasts on them and their bodies without breasts on them, so that we actually are represented in the practicing

0: which hopefully starts to change some of those out-of-hospital outcomes where women are much less likely to have CPR started because people are worried about, you know, what that might look like.
1: I think I need to update my first aid training because when I went, that was not the case.
2: Yeah, no, that's super interesting. That I've never really thought about it like that before. Crazy.
1: Yeah, I mean, and I mean, it just must be so draining because I just hear anecdotally from all of my women friends as well, just constantly having to go to another healthcare professional and then, you know, and then them celebrating when after like 4 or 5 months of searching, they find someone that actually believes and listens to them. Yes. It is not an uncommon experience.
0: Yes. The bar is incredibly low.
2: Yeah. Yeah.
0: So I think you raise a really interesting point, and listeners may be aware of this, that recently in Victoria, we had the parliamentary inquiry into women's pain, and literally thousands of women responded to that inquiry and telling their own personal and often deeply traumatic and distressing stories about their pain. And it was what we had thought about and known about and what your friends probably have also experienced for years, and that it did affirm to us that pain is often dismissed, their diagnosis was delayed, and they do spend years often navigating health systems before receiving really what should be base level care. And the inquiry really highlighted the need for better education and training for health professionals and stronger recognition of the conditions that disproportionately affect women, and improving those sort of service navigation pathways into specialist care, and a really a much more human-centred, person-centred approach to pain management. So our work at WIN, at Women's Health in the North, and through the Women's Health Services Network, we're playing a really key role in being an implementation partner for taking those lived experience stories and to turning them into real change on the ground and working with the health systems to really try and address some of those things. But it's been a long time coming, and we've still got a lot to do.
2: I was going to say, it sounds like it's been a long time coming and finally a change and something that, like, yeah, I guess you've known about for a really long time.
0: Yeah.
2: I do want to talk more about that and that kind of progress, but first we'll go to a quick break. You are listening to Well, Well, Well here on Joy and the Community Radio Network.
3: Sexual health, mental health, and the overall well-being of our LGBTIQ communities. You're listening to Well, Well, Well.
2: You are listening to Well, Well, Well here on Joy and the Community Radio Network. If you're just joining us, we're chatting to Carolyn Gillespie, CEO of Women's Health in the North and chair of the Victorian Women's Health Services Network. Before the break, Carolyn, we were talking a little bit about the Victorian inquiry into women's pain. I wanted to touch more on that. You know, there's been a lot of kind of public discussion, it feels like, finally, about things like menopause, endometriosis, pelvic pain. Those things, you know, that I feel like it's fair to say have been historically overlooked.
0: Mm.
2: Are we starting to see some change there?
0: I think we are, because women are feeling fed up. And I think about myself and the conversations I have with people now about perimenopause and menopause. And in the older generation of women, that just was not a conversation. So it is really encouraging that now women are actually feeling able to speak in public places and in public conversations about these issues. And if I think about even this podcast, probably 10 years ago, we would not have had a conversation about menopause or about endometriosis or reproductive health specifically for an hour, probably. And it's not because people don't care, but perhaps it wasn't on the radar and women didn't have the public space or didn't feel they had the courage to take up that space. So the first thing, as we know, with any health issue, to try and resolve it and to get better outcomes for folks is to raise awareness. But awareness in and of itself doesn't create system change, and it certainly doesn't translate into immediate and meaningful change. So part of the work that we're doing now is really to try and address some of these particular gnarly system pieces. And so what we still see across the state is that people still struggle to afford specialist care. It can still be quite expensive for people. And of course, our rural and regional communities often have to travel long distances. And we also have conscientious objectors. So for things like abortion care and abortion access, clinicians can tap out from providing those. So women's healthcare is one part of healthcare where workforce can actually choose to not give that care, and you certainly couldn't do that in relation to cancer treatment or other treatments. So it's a really interesting carve out in terms of respecting the independent values and beliefs of practitioners, but also the right to women to have equal access to healthcare when they need it and where they need it. So this is why, particularly in the work that I'm doing now, our whole health sector continues to advocate for really stronger systems navigation and better access pathways. So making it way easier than it currently is for people to find the right services at the right time. And the recent inquiry, as we talked about, has been saying for years that this is something that needs to happen. But now we have really hard data from thousands of women that really demonstrate and have compelled action for change and investment in that change.
1: Yeah, nice. You know, when we talk about understanding health in this sort of like broader, more holistic way, you know, I feel like gender-based violence sort of, people, again, are only starting to really understand that in that sort of scope that we're talking about.
0: Yeah.
1: So Women's Health in the North has a really strong focus on preventing violence. Why do you think that we need to be looking at this as a health issue and not a social issue? How do they speak to each other?
0: Yeah, really good question. And I think historically, you know, our family violence systems have not sat integrated with our health systems.
1: Yeah.
0: They've sort of not done that. But for women and gender diverse folks, gender-based violence, whether that's family violence, whether that's sexual violence, is one of the most significant public health issues facing women in Australia. There are shocking statistics, and it's a national crisis that we know. One woman is killed a week on average in Australia by a current or former intimate partner. But that's really just the tip of the iceberg. And we really are seeing significant numbers of other people really, their health is very negatively impacted by those experiences of violence. And that can include their mental health. It can include their ability to engage in economic employment and work and those sorts of things. So it actually makes a significant difference in people's ability to be in their communities. So unless we deal with some of the drivers of gender-based violence, we can't address in fulsomely the health and safety and wellbeing of women and gender diverse folk. It's really important that we centre that in our work.
1: Yeah, it's really, really awful. I feel like every other day I see a post again from another friend who's sharing to their story those updated stats, and it's completely like harrowing to see every single day.
2: Also frustrating because those stats seem to remain the same kind of year after year, you know, despite all of these efforts from government or what have you to kind of address that.
0: Exactly. And I think it's why we must keep talking about it. And we keep talking about it in spaces like here. And even as we're talking about it now, I think, you know, at the end of the show, I think you'll give some feedback. But I do, if anyone's living in violence at the minute, I just want to encourage them to reach out for support. There are really good supports now available for people that there wasn't before. And so thinking about really making sure that victim survivors can be believed and have access to support and can really be supported to safety is really important. And it's not just about preventing violence. It's actually about promoting health, well-being, and people's right to fully participate in the communities that we live in.
1: Absolutely. It's such a critical time for this as well. You know, we sort of mentioned earlier about that loneliness epidemic, and you hear about the manosphere and all sorts of stuff. Everything has that algorithmic push towards conservatism, you know, it's a really scary time in a lot of ways. So I feel like these conversations are really important.
0: They're really important. And I think we can often feel a bit despairing about what to do about gender-based violence. It can feel like a really huge problem. And you're right, the rise of the manosphere, tech-facilitated abuse, the antidote is how we use tech for good to fight back against some of those things. And this is an example of using tech to actually offer something different into the space. But lots of evidence will also tell us that gender-based violence isn't just a given. You can actually really change the drivers and actually address some of those, and that inequality, gender inequality, when we as a community address gender inequality, which means looking at things like rigid gender norms, discrimination and exclusion, the same things that impact LGBTIQ people plus more broadly, we create more equal and inclusive societies and respectful communities. And from there, that's where we actually start to see some real change. So when we know something's preventable, we just have to double our efforts to address it and to be more strategic and more clever about how we respond.
2: I have to ask this. If you could change one thing about the government, the way that governments fund, design, deliver women's healthcare, what would your kind of first priority be? First, second, or third?
1: Yeah, walk in, can do whatever you like.
0: If I was premier for the day. So I think there's probably two key things, and we've spoken about them a little bit during this podcast. And the first is we have 35 years of history in Victoria of infrastructure that is really well embedded, that uniquely understands the needs of different pockets of women and LGBTIQA plus folks around Victoria. So long-term investment to maintain that infrastructure as a place-based implementation partner for government on the ground is really critical. And the second is one we've also talked through the threads today, and that is to have better system coordination and navigation so that we can actually, people can find where they need to be really quickly. And of course, we see so much of our health dollars, and this is not unique to us, it's a global challenge, health dollars that are designed to deal with people who are already sick or people who are already in crisis. So, of course, we must have hospitals, we're never going to not need them, and we must have treatment and acute care and those sorts of things. But one of the biggest gains that we would have, and if I were insert major political leader with lots of levers of influence in this phase, one of the biggest gains is to help people stay healthy, connected and supported in the first place. So that deep investment into prevention and actually helping people understand their options and accessing support and keeping people well and healthy so they don't escalate and become unwell in the first place. So really supporting conditions and investment for good health. So that's focusing on things like safe relationships, helping people have financial security, social connection, secure housing is a huge one, and equitable access and addressing gender equality and those other bigger drivers around health, safety and wellbeing.
2: You got my vote.
0: Yeah. Oh, thanks.
1: I know there was that little window not so long ago. You could have slipped in.
0: Vote one me. Yeah. Just for listeners and for my funders, I'm not actually in the next election. Just right. Be really clear about that. So.
1: Well, I think to wrap things up, so during Women's Health Week, what would you encourage listeners to do for their own health?
0: Yeah.
1: To start with.
0: Excellent. So the theme this year, just in case people are not completely across what's happening with Women's Health Week, is called Do It Anyway.
1: I love that. That's terrific. I love that. That's such a great moniker.
0: We get busy, we procrastinate and we put things off. So I'd really encourage listeners to make one small step, and that might be to make an appointment that they've been putting off, whether that's a mental health check-in, a breast or chest screen, doing a self-collected cervical screening test, making a GP appointment, or maybe even just talking with someone that they trust about their well-being. So this health week, really, it's an invitation and an opportunity for people to, in really small ways, prioritise their own healthcare. But I'd also encourage people to keep having conversations about health, safety and wellbeing. And as we said at the start, major changes have happened because people spoke out about their experiences. And so I really hope we continue that conversation. We start to get out of shame-based narratives around women's bodies and really can support people to feel proud of who they are, and that there's no health issue that we can't talk about. And that from there, we can actually change worlds.
2: Yeah, here's hoping. One final question. What do you do for yourself to look after your own health and well-being and stay connected?
0: Yeah, thanks, Joel. So strength training has been an incredible antidote to menopause. So I am one of the women in menopause who has discovered the importance of lifting heavy stuff in the gym. Yes, it's also great for feminist rage.
2: Yeah.
0: When the manosphere is driving you a bit round the bend, you can go and lift up something really heavy.
1: Yep.
0: And I really do enjoy cooking and making great food for people I love and care about. And I am deeply connected and I feel really privileged to be part of such an amazing community that we have here in our queer community in Melbourne.
2: Yeah. Beautiful. Thank you so much for joining us, Carolyn. And maybe there'll be some ideas there that you've just shared that somebody else will pick up on.
0: Awesome. Thanks for having
1: me. Thank you.
2: Thank you.
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2: And that's all we have time for on this episode of Well, Well, Well. Thanks for hosting with me, Jake.
1: You're more than welcome. I think I'll be back sooner than later.
2: Well, I certainly hope so. Few links and disclaimers. 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

0: This is Paul from Jervis Bay Brewing Co. We are lucky enough to live in a spot that constantly reminds us of the good stuff in life. And Jervis Bay Brewing Co. is here to make sure we enjoy it. Because we brew for people. We brew to support the local teams, charities and businesses that give this place its heartbeat. 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We brew so that you can have a place to come and sip in the sun and bond over the good stuff. We're open from Wednesday through to Sunday and have a different food truck every day. 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
5: 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We will be flying at an height of 32,000 feet and at an airspeed of approximately 600 miles per hour. 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

around your heart. You're gonna cheer when you hear this band. 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And when you hear the drummer, Lottie, how they join the hum of cutting capers just for you.

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0: My name's Carl. I'm currently at John Moroney Correctional Centre. We're on Jailbreak Radio. And sitting with me is Brother Trent. I'm currently from Canaanville, Wawan Tribe. We're sitting in a little room at the moment. There's three of us in here. Me and Brother Boy Trent. And where are you from, my cousin? What's your name?
1: Yeah, I'm Trent. I'm from Redfern, Eora and Gadigal, man. Yeah, but at the moment I'm here at John Moroney with Brother Boy here, and we're sitting on Jailbreak Radio.
0: Yeah, about to tell you a little bit about us and that. I hope are listening in and all that, tune in, and hope you enjoy us, like, talking back and forth to each other. Yeah. Something like that. Would you tell us a little bit more about yourself, my brother Trent, if you don't mind?
1: A bit more about myself, or
0: like where you're from and that, yeah. Like where you grew up.
1: I grew up around the city area.
0: Yep.
1: You know, moved down Wollongong when I was 10, 11, and I've been back and forth from Sydney to Wollongong, and I grew up in also in the boys' homes. So I've done Reeby, Cobham, Keelong, a Baxter, Carry On, from a young age. Yeah, then I hit the adult prisons when I was 18. And I'm here right now with Brother Boy here, and we're sitting here at John Moroney at the moment. My mother passed away when I was 2 and a half from a heroin overdose, which that hit me and my brother pretty hard because I was only young at the time. I was 2 and a half and my baby brother was in a capsule. He was only a newborn baby. So basically my dad left us, my mum left us, and basically it was just me to defend for me and my brother. And I had my grandfather there, but then he was always on the alcohol all the time, drinking, round and round all the time. And because I was the oldest, I used to cop it all the time. It was hard, you know. And I used to hate it because I was the oldest and I used to cop it. Like, physically, like, you know, bash laying to me. Yeah, it was pretty hard. And my brother didn't have to go through that bullshit, you know, I did. But I wear it, I cop it, you know, I'm a man. Yep. So, yeah, you know what I mean? As an older brother, that's what you do, you know? Look after your younger brother. And so, yeah, I was a couple of hiding all the time. Because Pop come home drunk and lost all the money on the pokies or whatever the case was, on the horses or whatever, and come out and take it out on me, you know? So I used to take off. I took off at the age of 5. And I went to my step-auntie's house, which was in La Perouse. I took off there and she basically looked after me ever since then. She passed away now. She's one of the aunties out at Lapa. She passed away now, and God bless her. Yeah, that's all I can say. Yeah, what about you, brother?
0: I'm from Canaanville. All my family from Canaanville, Wawan Tribe.
2: Yep.
0: Yeah, grew up with a single mother, and it was just like me and a couple other. She's really my auntie, but I call her mum.
2: Yep.
0: She grew up with her. Moved around a lot, like lived everywhere.
2: Mm-hmm.
0: Yeah. Then finally got a house in Mount Druitt.
2: Yeah, mate.
0: Lived there, starting, it was all right, went to school and that there.
2: Mm-hmm.
0: Started getting in trouble with the law and that. Then, I went to Juby and that a couple of times.
2: Mm-hmm.
0: And then, straight from Juby to jail and then...
2: Yeah, I know that feeling.
0: Yeah, try to settle down and be good, but yeah.
2: Yeah, of course, it's hard, isn't it, eh?
0: I lost my dad, like... I think over 10 years now.
2: Yes, been born.
0: I recently just lost my mother and my brother. My brother died with an overdose. My mum died with lung cancer.
2: Sorry to hear that.
0: Cancer and that. And I was locked up at the time and...
2: Yeah, that would have been hard, eh?
0: Yeah, I was going through a situation and that, like, down and up.
2: Yep.
0: Like, it wasn't for the brothers and well and all that. That's, like...
2: Got you through.
0: Yeah, made my strong and that. 100%. Come through that hard time.
2: Yep.
0: Yeah, I just didn't want to be here no more, like, of after course. My mum and dad left and that.
2: Yeah,
0: and
2: then, it's hard for you to take on, bro.
0: Didn't know what to do, like,
2: yeah.
0: We all just come crashing down.
2: Yeah.
0: And I'm only 28 years old. And, yeah, like, but, yeah, I was just trying to get through the days and that.
2: Yeah,
0: and
2: I'm,
0: like, yeah. Yeah, I just want to try and do good now. I'll get out in, soon, 5-6 months away. Yeah. I'm looking forward to it. Going to my kids and that.
2: Yeah,
0: and
2: good.
0: Yeah, moved around a lot. And yeah, I'm just hoping I get out, I get stable accommodation and at this point, so I don't come back.
1: Yeah, hopefully.
0: I'm not saying I'm gone, but yeah, so I'm open.
1: Yeah, that's it, hope.
0: Yeah, like we all can just do hope.
1: Yeah, that's what you
0: do. Like look forward, mm-hmm. and like, yeah, I'm looking forward this time to get out, see
1: yeah,
0: what happens.
1: Sure,
0: and
1: for
0: that.
1: Sure. Yeah. Good to see your kids again.
0: Yeah, and yeah,
1: free again.
0: Play footy and all
1: yeah,
0: that. Yeah,
1: sure.
0: Get back in all that
1: yeah.
0: little lifestyle, trying to do the best.
1: 100%.
0: And yeah. Hi everyone, listening, tuning in. My name's CJ. I'm here with brother boy Trent, and hope you like the music we got upcoming for you. I've got some Archie Roach, open some Alan Jackson, Dolly Parton. Yeah. Hope you're all just listening in the cells or wherever you're at in the world, tuning in. Hope you all enjoy yourself. Have a good day and stay dead.

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1: Yeah, Tremble. But what got you through the hard times and up and down in jail when you're coming in and out since you've been in and like the past ones?
2: So the uncles, you know, the brothers get us through, you know. Keep your head down, train, work, keep busy. You gotta keep busy inside, you know. If you don't keep busy, then it's gonna hit you, and it'll, you know what I mean? Basically, that's what you do in jail. Just keep every day as it comes, take every day as it comes, and keep yourself busy. Keep strong-minded, you know.
1: That's the one thing I realise being in here. You got to stay active, keep your mind on stuff and that. Like, stay strong-headed. If you don't have a strong 100%. Mind, like, some rough days are coming for you. Yeah?
2: Yes.
1: That's like, I believe 100%. That. Same. If you don't stay mentally strong, do you train in that mobile?
2: That's right. Do what we do,
1: Keep staying physical and active, mobile.
2: That's all you can do, eh?
1: Like seeing the brothers do it.
2: 100%, same.
1: Like, when we're all on a good page, like, I don't like seeing none of the brothers depressed. When you're outside, what's this time around going to bring for you?
2: Hopefully, we'll see my youngest turns 3 next month when I go to court. So hopefully we'll get out. I've still got that bond with her, you know? That's good. My older kids are getting on now. The one's 18. I've got all girls too, so it's even harder, you know? I haven't got a boy. Yeah. But my oldest is 18. I've got a 12, 11, and a 3-year-old. So, but they're in my life, so that's a blessing, you know? That's a blessing for me. I've got my kids in my life, and that's what I look forward to. Every time I get out, my babies, they're my babies, you know? That's what keeps me going. Keeps me strong and gets me through everything.
1: 100%. That's good, Dean.
2: What about yourself?
1: Going back to Newcastle, I got my partner out there waiting, my stepson.
2: Yeah, that's good.
1: Hoping to get out to him and, live a better life. That
2: you said you want to get out and get your own house too, don't you?
1: Get out and get a place and that. Yeah, because I don't like living with people.
2: Nah, it's hard at times, isn't it? Yeah, it's your own space, your own place. You do your thing then. 100%.
1: But this time around, I'm hoping to get out, play football and that, do different than last time. I stayed out in maybe 3 years. I done a good run, you know.
2: That's good.
1: Everything was going good. Then, stuff happens. You go from good to worse sometimes, I guess, in life. Yep. Everyone get knocked down, you got to get back up. But I think I need this little time away. Mm-hmm. And, this time, just to reflect on myself and that, just realise the stuff I've done over the years.
2: Yeah.
1: Like, not just over the years, months and a couple of weeks. So this time, I just hope I get out to a positive person this time. Not like last situation, it was sort of up and down.
2: Hopefully it goes good for you this time, but fingers crossed.
1: What is it that gets you through the days in the trap, my bar? Otherwise saying, how do you stay physically, mentally, and all headstrong.
2: Headstrong in jail, my brother, is train.
1: Yep.
2: And be around good boys, and that's what gets me through, you know. You're around good lads that have your back and that, and they're for you. That's what gets you through. Training keeps your head strong as well. It takes you out of jail. Like most boys have done time, they know what I'm talking about. While you're in here, you got to keep yourself and your mind in these four walls. It's hard at times because you're worrying about what's going on the outside, but that's how I get through. I'll keep my head in jail, in these four walls. That's what I worry about, you know? And just hope my babies are out there doing well and they're right, they're safe, which I know they are. And that's what gets me, boy. Gets me through and hope and stronger. And when I get out, I'll just be there for them, you know? That's what I think.
1: I'm a bomb.
2: Yeah.
1: Then be aim.
2: 100%. What about yourself? What keeps you strong?
1: Just staying active, I guess. Yeah, there's training and that, training, playing cards here and there, just the everyday things that you should do on the outside, I guess. True. But I try and stay out of my head a lot because that does get to people in here.
2: Mm-hmm.
1: Just always overthinking all the time, thinking of the worst stuff could happen and that.
2: Of course.
1: But that's why I always train, I guess. Yeah, just try and jump on that phone when I can get the chance, jump on that phone, ring up the friend on the outside and that, the partner and
2: 100%.
1: The kids and that, see how they're going.
2: Yeah.
1: Yeah, just little basic stuff, I guess.
2: Yeah.
1: Hi everyone, I'm welcome to Jailbreak. I'm known as CJ. We're here at Sydney and listening to Jailbreak. I'm here with Brother Boy
2: Trent.
1: We're sitting here and we're just gonna tell you a little bit about us and not just mucking around, have a laugh. Long story short.
0: Yeah, for sure, brother, for sure.
2: Yeah, that's it.
3: Enjoy the show, eh? Enjoy the show. Yeah. Oh, yeah, the most important thing.
0: That's
3: eh?
0: Right.
3: In the cobwebs out there shaking off, first time doing this stuff.
0: Yeah. No, we're doing all right, brother. We're doing all right.

0: across the country, jailbreak's coming right to your cell, wherever you are in the system.
1: Yeah, I'm nothing tremble, but I'm addiction wise, like when you're in, like, not just say in this, like in the community and out, like,
2: yep.
1: Like how's your addiction going in here, like, at the moment?
2: Or at the moment, I'm on the Bup injection, which is called Bivital injection. Yep. I'm 128 milligrams.
1: Man, that
2: keeps me going. It stops me from using it and holds me. If anyone doesn't know what that is, it's a synthetic heroin. Like, you got methadone and you got the bup. Because we can't have strips in jail, where you get the injection once a month, and it holds you, and I reckon it does. Since I've been on it now for about 4.5 years, and that's the best thing that's ever happened to me, you know. It does work. So anyone out there that's looking for help and want to stop using inside and out, I recommend getting on the Bivital injection. That's the best thing. It's the best thing that's happened to me.
1: How has it been since, like, you've been living up to now?
2: Yep.
1: How was your drug use and all that back in the day? Like, how was your, like, daily life routine on the outside?
2: My daily life was wake up, go commit crime to go and support my drug habit, which at the time was on heroin, marijuana, a little bit of ice, but yeah, my main one was heroin. Been on that from a young age. It's hard, you know, it's hard. Everyone out there that's had a heroin addiction, it's very hard. It's very, very hard.
1: Sure is, yeah.
2: You wake up, you're crook, you need to go and get that fixed to fix yourself up, and then you're right, and you can start your day. That's why I'm on the Bup injection at the moment. It helps me, it holds me. It stops me from using. It stops me from chasing in here and chasing out there. It helps, eh? Yeah. What about you, my brother?
1: Yeah, I've been, like, I'm on the program at the moment, but on the outside it wasn't that good. Like, yep. Yeah, I was using on the outside.
2: Mm-hmm.
1: Yeah, like, since, like, a young age, I started drinking and that, like, a usual person do.
2: Yes.
1: And, like, growing up in a small community place, like Canambal and that, like, yep. Like, and Mount Druid, like, it's
2: hard because everyone's on it,
1: yeah, it's not the best.
2: Yes.
1: You just follow suit, I guess.
2: Yeah, my brother.
1: Like, you see people doing it, you're like, you just want to try and all that, like, I tried it all.
2: Yep.
1: And then, yeah, but I'm on the program at the moment. I'm hoping this time I get out, I'm just going to stay clean. Because I've been off it for a bit.
2: Yeah, good, my brother, man.
1: I'm trying to stay away from it and that.
2: 100%.
1: But it is hard. It is a mental thing, I guess.
2: Yep.
1: But yeah, I'm trying to stay away from it and that, I guess.
2: But you're doing good, my brother. You're doing good, eh? You should be proud of yourself.
1: Yeah, like,
2: 100%.
1: Yeah, like I said, you know, I recommend the brothers and all that, even the sisters, all the brothers, mate, get on the Bupadol program.
2: Sure.
1: I recommend that there for people. That helps a lot. But it's just, it's easier said than done because we're sitting in here at the moment, not out there.
2: Mm-hmm.
1: But like, when I get out there in the community, I'm hoping to stay away from it.
2: Yep.
1: Like, I'm hoping to just, stay clean for my family, my kids, because, I lost too many people to the drugs-wise anyway.
2: God bless you.
1: I lost too many people, and, like, I just want to get out to a stable and fit me and that, so don't bring me back into this here place no more.
2: Yeah, in the day, that's all we want, you know, 100%. Yeah, you want that, I want that.
1: Yeah,
2: and most guys,
1: yes, we all want
2: and
1: it.
2: The girls want that, you know, 100%.
1: We all want the same thing. It's just easier said than done.
2: Yeah, that's the one.
1: Like, it's easier to say it than do it.
2: Yeah, for
1: like,
2: sure.
1: We all bump into, like, think that obstacle's going to bring us back down.
2: Sure.
1: And like from us, like, come from record, people that would record like us in a place being locked up, they're going into the community, it's sort of hard.
2: Yeah, it is.
1: Because you get targeted, especially when you go back to a small community place.
2: For sure.
1: It's
2: easy to fall back into that trap again, and it's that cycle again.
1: Yes.
2: You know, especially for us, when we're only saying we've got criminal records. It's a lot easier for us to fall back in that cycle where it is for a person without a criminal record, drug habit or alcoholic or whatever it is, you know. And for us, in our communities, we see our people all the time on the drugs, on the grog. To us, that's normal. It's a normal, everyday thing.
1: Yeah.
2: You know, we're trying to break that cycle, and it's hard. Yeah, but we take every day as it comes, and hopefully, Hey, going out there, everybody, this is Jailbreak. You're here with Trent and CJ. We're at John Moroney Correctional Centre. Stay tuned, and I hope you like listening to Jailbreak.
1: train my brother. Did you know about the your program when you was out of the out of the system and that, like before you come into the systems and that? Did you know about it in the like community and all that before you come in here?
2: Yeah, I did, my brother. I did. I got on it while I was in jail. I've been on it for 4 years now, and it's been I've been on it in jail and outside. And I tell you now, it's the best thing that's happened to me. My brother, it's the best. It stops me from using. It holds me. Yeah, it's good. I recommend it. If anyone wants to get off the shit and better their lives, I reckon it does help. Eh? It does help.
1: Yeah. I believe that. Yeah.
2: Well, you're on the same age, my brother.
1: Same thing, my brother. Yeah. It does help a lot.
2: It does.
1: Yeah. Mm-hmm. It's like you said, like people need to get on it so to stop using and that spreading Hep C and all that. Like
2: true.
1: Spreading Hep C and like just catching and taking it home to your kids. You don't want that, my brother.
2: No one wants that, my brother. No way. Yeah, no way. Like,
1: yeah. Have you caught the Hep C before and all that?
2: Yes, I have had Hep C. I've had it 3 times. Yeah. And I've cleared it whilst being in jail and once on the outside. You know, if anyone doesn't know how to clear it, go to the doctors and ask them to get on the Hep C treatment. It's a pill and it takes a couple of weeks now and you clear it. So, yeah.
1: Yeah.
2: What about you, my brother?
1: I'm going to say yes. I never caught it before. Yep. I had Hep C. I had it twice. First time I caught it was in South Coast.
2: Mm-hmm.
1: Yeah. And like you said, just take the tablets and that do go away, but portion of somebody is still active, like not active but still in your system.
2: Yeah, it hides.
1: Yeah,
2: hey.
1: Yeah. It still stays in your system.
2: Mm-hmm.
1: But like I said, get the tablets and that and spread it, like getting rid of it and all that instead of taking it home to your family, spreading it and all that, like even if like when you're sharing and all that,
2: mm-hmm.
1: like just make sure you do a clean way, think all and all that, like wash it all the time, use think all.
2: Yep.
1: Like, I recommend that there all the
2: time. That's it,
1: yeah.
2: If you can't get think all, always use water, cold water, 3 times.
1: Yeah.
2: That gets rid of it too.
1: When you was out, like I'm talking about the butte, but now when you was out in the community,
2: mm-hmm.
1: was you using it on the outside, the butte?
2: No, I wasn't using the butte on the outside. Don't get me wrong, I've had my ups and downs out there, like we all do. I went off the rails a bit there before I come in this time, and I was chopping into the gear again. I shouldn't have, but I did. Thank God I come back in this time and I told the nurse what was going on, and she reckoned he put me back on the Vivitrol injection. And that weekend I got it straight away, so that helped me, you know. I was stressed and I didn't think I was going to get back on it.
1: We've all
2: been here and done it, that's right.
1: We all go through the same similar struggles all the time,
2: for sure.
1: Yeah. Thanks for listening, everybody. It's coming to an end now. Thanks for listening. 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It's good to host this for the first time. Sorry if I'm a little bit nervous, but wherever you are in the system or out in the community listening in, hope you enjoy your day, rest of the day and that, and stay deadly.
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3: 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We open up this week's edition of the Urban Meltdown Up Tempo, something new from the Sunburst Band and Dave Lee, featuring Tiffany Tazell on the vocals of this one. It's called Reach for My Love. Fantastic way to open up on this week's edition of the Urban Meltdown.

up front and in front. Up-tempo tunes back to back for you there. Danny Foster and Rouge with Lasita Jules on that tune, Saturday night. Before that, we gave you Reach for My Love, latest from the Sunburst Band and Dave Lee, featuring Tiffany Tazell on the vocals of that one as well. A bit of a story about this next track. It's a re-release from Jennifer Holliday. It's from the Recaptured project, this particular tune called Baby Tonight, reimagined mostly by Paul Simpson, who was involved in the original track as well. I did Shazam this tune just to make sure that I had the information about the track right, because the metadata was a little bit skew-iff. And it took me down a bit of a rabbit hole, because the tune actually shazams as Leave Me from Cool Million featuring Laura Jackson. And the backing track is quite similar with that Steppers sound. You can follow that one online if you want as well. Looks like the Cool Million boys obviously involved with the Laura Jackson tune and also originally involved in this track as well. So certainly a lot of sonic similarities in these ones too. Either way, we're liking the tune. Back Tonight, Jennifer Holliday back for 2026 with this one. Here on the Urban Meltdown.

Good 6 to 9 months ago now, Don't Disturb This Groove from Ingram Street. It's got a bit of a re-up and renewed interest in that one on the back of the Realm remix that we gave you there. Brett Costello with you for the Urban Meltdown, taking in something from Japan and the UK now as we take the tempo down somewhat. Osamu Fukuzawa. Pretty sure I mostly nailed that one. The track is called Butterflies, and what a sweet little tune it is here on the Urban Meltdown.

Lucky Day that's doing the rounds at the moment, featuring Leon Thomas on that track as well. It's called Fly You Out. Don't forget, if you'd like to connect with the Urban Meltdown during the week, a couple of ways that you can do that. 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A few different playlists for you over there to get around to. Before too long, we're going to give you the new one from Tamia. She's got a fresh slow jam called Forever and a Day. But first, this nice little R&B track, Jack Freeman and the tune Me and You. Rick Costello with you here on

listening to the Urban Meltdown with Brett Costello, coming to you across Australia as part of the Community Radio Network. 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

Collinsville, these country folk figured out how to make a way. Our people made something out of nothing. There's always been magic in our DNA. From our art, our poetry, to the music we will play. The whole world watches, our black renaissance was put on full display. We were raised right, traditions were passed down, we welcomed new life. We had our own doctors and banks, we had our fair share of unfair fights. We weren't all rich, this felt like a small piece of heaven. We spread love from the lake to state, from 31st to 47th.

0: show on.
1: This boogie's in my soul. 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
2: The latest sounds there from Chaka Khan, featuring Snoop Dogg on that one as well. It's called Boogie's in My Soul. Given it to you a few times over the last couple of months. That one's still doing the rounds at the moment. Before that, Layla Hathaway and her tune, 47th Street. Rick Costello with you for the Urban Meltdown Radio Show, keeping you up front and in front. New album from Eric Bellinger is out now. This one's our choice cut from the album, not necessarily the official single. There has been a few of those floating around. This is Cry In Front Of You. Do check out the new Eric Bellinger album. It's the Urban Meltdown.

0: Slowing things down, their latest release from Coco Jones. Loving most of her stuff. That one is called Love Me Through. Well, Beanie Man has got a new album release. It's called Eminence. As you'd expect, plenty of dancehall reggae-flavoured type of tunes on there from Beanie Man. But he opens the album with a collaboration from Rick Ross, which is a little bit different. This track is called 305-876. It's using the old Juicy Fruit track from Matume that was also made famous for hip-hop fans by the notorious B.I.G. Something a little bit different from Beanie Man. We're liking this one. 305-876, it's called. From the Eminence album, here on the Urban Meltdown.
1: Ricky Ross, Beanie Man.

all sounded familiar in that tune. You've got to cast your mind back to the 90s and remember the track from Shy, If I Ever Fall in Love. That one's been done by Chameleon featuring C. Locke. And the name of the track in 2026 is called In Here. Don't forget, if you'd like to link with the Urban Meltdown during the week, there's a few ways you can do that. Facebook.com/Urban Meltdown Worldwide. We highly recommend you give us a like and a follow over on Spotify. Just search the Urban Meltdown. There's a few playlists over there you can check out that kind of mirror the type of sounds that you're hearing up here on the radio show. So if you like the show, you're going to love the Spotify playlists as well. But first, a tune that's been flying high in the UK soul charts. Paul Simpson presents Leon Neal. And this tune, it's called When Somebody Loves You, here on the Urban Meltdown.

0: The Gig Guide. What's on for September? At the Milton Theatre this Friday, catch CW Stone King, Ben Lee and Georgia Mack will be at the Milton Saturday the 26th and Diesel Friday the 2nd of October. For more info, see the Milton Theatre website. And comedy returns to Jervis Bay Brewing Company for another huge night of laughs, headlined by two of Australia's funniest comedians, Daniel Towns and Andrew Barnett. Saturday the 19th of September from 7pm for sharp observations, hilarious stories and plenty of cracking comedy, all live in the tap room. For more info and tickets, see the Jervis Bay Brewing Company website. Tickets are limited, so book early for this one. And remember, there's trivia every Thursday and the Sunday sessions appearing this Sunday, the 13th, Kane Calcite, and the 20th, Charlie Bassidy. Coming to the Country Club Sunday the 13th of September at 1:30, it's Tapestry, the Carole King Experience, and Saturday the 19th, Elvis and the Beatles come together from 8pm. Reserve your seats for these shows at the club. And the Kolbarra Beach Festival returns the 25th and 26th of September with another big lineup, including Ray Beadle, Horse-Drawn Cadillac, Genevieve Chadwick and plenty more going on over the weekend, including the Boomers Bash on Sunday with Les Gock. Get your tickets from the Kolbarra Beach Festival website. And that's what's on.
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Your love gives me such a thrill, but your love won't pay my bills. I want my

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1: 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What's on for September? At the Milton Theatre this Friday, catch CW Stone King, Ben Lee and Georgia Mack will be at the Milton Saturday the 26th and Diesel Friday the 2nd of October. For more info, see the Milton Theatre website. And comedy returns to Jervis Bay Brewing Company for another huge night of laughs, headlined by two of Australia's funniest comedians, Daniel Towns and Andrew Barnett. Saturday the 19th of September from 7pm for sharp observations, hilarious stories and plenty of cracking comedy, all live in the tap room. For more info and tickets, see the Jervis Bay Brewing Company website. Tickets are limited, so book early for this one. And remember, there's trivia every Thursday and the Sunday sessions appearing this Sunday, the 13th, Kane Calcite, and the 20th, Charlie Bassidy. Coming to the Country Club Sunday the 13th of September at 1:30, it's Tapestry, the Carole King Experience. And Saturday the 19th, Elvis and the Beatles come together from 8pm. Reserve your seats for these shows at the club. And the Culburra Beach Festival returns the 25th and 26th of September with another big lineup, including Ray Beadle, Horse Drawn Cadillac, Genevieve Chadwick and plenty more going on over the weekend, including the Boomers Bash on Sunday with Les Gock. Get your tickets from the Culburra Beach Festival website. And that's what's on.
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1: 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And the Piree Markets are on the fourth Sunday of the month, set among the green paddocks of Piree near the Piree Village Hall. 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A feature of the market is the pottery and ceramic goods from 9am to 1:30pm. There's a lot happening in the Shoalhaven. The Gig Guide. What's on for September? At the Milton Theatre this Friday, catch CW Stone King, Ben Lee and Georgia Mack will be at the Milton Saturday the 26th and Diesel Friday the 2nd of October. For more info, see the Milton Theatre website. And comedy returns to Jervis Bay Brewing Company for another huge night of laughs, headlined by two of Australia's funniest comedians, Daniel Towns and Andrew Barnett. Saturday the 19th of September from 7pm for sharp observations, hilarious stories and plenty of cracking comedy, all live in the tap room. For more info and tickets, see the Jervis Bay Brewing Company website. Tickets are limited, so book early for this one. And remember, there's trivia every Thursday and the Sunday sessions appearing this Sunday, the 13th, Kane Calcite, and the 20th, Charlie Bassidy. Coming to the Country Club Sunday the 13th of September at 1:30, it's Tapestry, the Carole King Experience, and Saturday the 19th, Elvis and the Beatles come together from 8pm. Reserve your seats for these shows at the club. And the Culburra Beach Festival returns the 25th and 26th of September with another big lineup, including Ray Beadle, Horse Drawn Cadillac, Genevieve Chadwick and plenty more going on over the weekend, including the Boomers Bash on Sunday with Les Gock. Get your tickets from the Culburra Beach Festival website. And that's what's on.
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Okay, why don't you just sit down for a moment? 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Oh my God. This song is, I don't know. This is really for all the people who have been legends in their time, I'm sure you know. 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

0: The Gig Guide. What's on for September? At the Milton Theatre this Friday, catch C.W. Stone King, Ben Lee and Georgia Mack will be at the Milton Saturday the 26th and Diesel Friday the 2nd of October. For more info, see the Milton Theatre website. And comedy returns to Jervis Bay Brewing Company for another huge night of laughs, headlined by two of Australia's funniest comedians, Daniel Towns and Andrew Barnett. Saturday the 19th of September from 7pm for sharp observations, hilarious stories and plenty of cracking comedy. All live in the tap room. For more info and tickets, see the Jervis Bay Brewing Company website. Tickets are limited, so book early for this one. And remember, there's trivia every Thursday and the Sunday sessions appearing this Sunday, the 13th, Kane Calcite, and the 20th, Charlie Bassidy. Coming to the Country Club Sunday the 13th of September at 1:30, it's Tapestry, the Carol King Experience, and Saturday the 19th, Elvis and the Beatles come together from 8pm. Reserve your seats for these shows at the club. And the Culburra Beach Festival returns the 25th and 26th of September with another big lineup, including Ray Beadle, Horse-Drawn Cadillac, Genevieve Chadwick and plenty more going on over the weekend, including the Boomers Bash on Sunday with Les Gock. Get your tickets from the Culburra Beach Festival website. And that's what's on.
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0: 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Does he do businesses as well as residential?
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0: Can you cut an extra key for my car? I've heard some cars with lost keys could cost hundreds, if not $1,000 or more.
1: Yeah, well, he cut an extra key for my car while he was here cutting my other keys.
0: Sounds like he knows what he's doing. Has he been around here long?
1: Oh, yeah, he's got over 20 years of locksmithing in the general area, and it makes him the longest-running locksmith in the Jervis Bay and Basin region.
0: Sounds good. I'll give him a call.
1: Don't lose it. 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

0: 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What's on for September? At the Milton Theatre this Friday, catch CW Stone King, Ben Lee and Georgia Mack will be at the Milton Saturday the 26th and Diesel Friday the 2nd of October. For more info, see the Milton Theatre website. And comedy returns to Jervis Bay Brewing Company for another huge night of laughs, headlined by two of Australia's funniest comedians, Daniel Towns and Andrew Barnett. Saturday the 19th of September from 7pm for sharp observations, hilarious stories and plenty of cracking comedy. All live in the tap room. For more info and tickets, see the Jervis Bay Brewing Company website. Tickets are limited, so book early for this one. And remember, there's trivia every Thursday and the Sunday sessions appearing this Sunday, the 13th. Kane Calcite, and the 20th, Charlie Bassidy. Coming to the Country Club Sunday the 13th of September at 1:30, it's Tapestry, the Carole King Experience, and Saturday the 19th, Elvis and the Beatles come together from 8pm. Reserve your seats for these shows at the club. And the Culburra Beach Festival returns the 25th and 26th of September with another big lineup, including Ray Beadle, Horse Drawn Cadillac, Genevieve Chadwick and plenty more going on over the weekend, including the Boomers Bash on Sunday with Les Gock. Get your tickets from the Culburra Beach Festival website. And that's what's on.
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0: The Gig Guide. What's on for September? At the Milton Theatre this Friday, catch CW Stone King, Ben Lee and Georgia Mack will be at the Milton Saturday the 26th and Diesel Friday the 2nd of October. For more info, see the Milton Theatre website. And comedy returns to Jervis Bay Brewing Company for another huge night of laughs, headlined by two of Australia's funniest comedians, Daniel Towns and Andrew Barnett. Saturday the 19th of September from 7pm for sharp observations, hilarious stories and plenty of cracking comedy, all live in the tap room. For more info and tickets, see the Jervis Bay Brewing Company website. Tickets are limited, so book early for this one. And remember, there's trivia every Thursday and the Sunday sessions appearing this Sunday, the 13th, Kane Calcite, and the 20th, Charlie Bassidy. Coming to the Country Club Sunday the 13th of September at 1:30, it's Tapestry, the Carole King Experience, and Saturday the 19th, Elvis and the Beatles come together from 8pm. Reserve your seats for these shows at the club. And the Culburra Beach Festival returns the 25th and 26th of September with another big lineup, including Ray Beadle, Horse Drawn Cadillac, Genevieve Chadwick and plenty more going on over the weekend, including the Boomers Bash on Sunday with Les Gock. Get your tickets from the Culburra Beach Festival website. And that's what's on.
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Inside, what's on for September. At the Milton Theatre this Friday, catch C.W. Stone King, Ben Lee and Georgia Mack will be at the Milton Saturday the 26th and Diesel Friday the 2nd of October. For more info, see the Milton Theatre website. And comedy returns to Jervis Bay Brewing Company for another huge night of laughs, headlined by two of Australia's funniest comedians, Daniel Towns and Andrew Barnett. Saturday the 19th of September from 7pm for sharp observations, hilarious stories and plenty of cracking comedy. All live in the tap room. For more info and tickets, see the Jervis Bay Brewing Company website. Tickets are limited, so book early for this one. And remember, there's trivia every Thursday and the Sunday sessions appearing this Sunday, the 13th, Kane Calcite, and the 20th, Charlie Bassidy. Coming to the Country Club Sunday the 13th of September at 1:30, it's Tapestry, the Carol King Experience, and Saturday the 19th, Elvis and the Beatles come together from 8pm. Reserve your seats for these shows at the club. And the Culburra Beach Festival returns the 25th and 26th of September with another big lineup, including Ray Beadle, Horse-Drawn Cadillac, Genevieve Chadwick and plenty more going on over the weekend, including the Boomers Bash on Sunday with Les Gock. Get your tickets from the Culburra Beach Festival website. And that's what's on. 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
1: Taking a look at the weather and what's happening on our waters for today, Sunday, the 13th of September. Wind for a mostly sunny day. Light winds becoming northwest to northeasterly, 15 to 20 kilometres an hour during the day, then becoming light in the evening. And we're expecting a top of 24 degrees today. For tomorrow, Monday, a partly cloudy day and 27, maybe some showers around for Tuesday, and then clearing up for the rest of the week.
2: Looking to throw a line in, take the boat out, or head to the beach? Here's 927's latest coastal waters report, including tides and surf.
1: On our waters for today, the winds are northerly, 15 to 20 knots. The seas are 1 to 1.5 metres, increasing to 2 metres north of Point Perpendicular during the afternoon or evening. Swell is a southerly 1.5 metres, and the weather, it's sunny. The tides for Jervis Bay today, we had a low tide at 7 minutes past 4 this morning of 0.15 of a metre, a high this morning at 13 minutes to 10 of 1.57 metres, a low this afternoon at 27 minutes past 4 of 0.22 of a metre, and a high tonight at 5 minutes past 10 of 1.44 metres. And if you're looking for a surf today, a long period southerly swell fills in as the mid-period swell eases. This will produce head-to-overhead surf this weekend with morning offshores, wherever you find yourself. Do have a good one.
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0: 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The Gig Guide. What's on for September? At the Milton Theatre this Friday, catch CW Stone King, Ben Lee and Georgia Mack will be at the Milton Saturday the 26th and Diesel Friday the 2nd of October. For more info, see the Milton Theatre website. And comedy returns to Jervis Bay Brewing Company for another huge night of laughs, headlined by two of Australia's funniest comedians, Daniel Towns and Andrew Barnett. Saturday the 19th of September from 7pm for sharp observations, hilarious stories and plenty of cracking comedy, all live in the tap room. For more info and tickets, see the Jervis Bay Brewing Company website. Tickets are limited, so book early for this one. And remember, there's trivia every Thursday and the Sunday sessions appearing this Sunday, the 13th, Kane Calcite, and the 20th, Charlie Bassidy. Coming to the Country Club Sunday the 13th of September at 1:30, it's Tapestry, the Carol King Experience. And Saturday the 19th, Elvis and the Beatles come together from 8pm. Reserve your seats for these shows at the club. And the Culburra Beach Festival returns the 25th and 26th of September with another big lineup, including Ray Beadle, Horse Drawn Cadillac, Genevieve Chadwick and plenty more going on over the weekend, including the Boomers Bash on Sunday with Les Gock. 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

0: Taking a look at the weather and what's happening on our waters for today, Sunday the 13th of September. Wind for a mostly sunny day, light winds becoming northwest to northeasterly, 15 to 20 kilometres an hour during the day, then becoming light in the evening. And we're expecting a top of 24 degrees today. For tomorrow, Monday, a partly cloudy day and 27, maybe some showers around for Tuesday, and then clearing up for the rest of the week.
1: Looking to throw a line in, take the boat out, or head to the beach? Here's 927's latest coastal waters report, including tides and surf.
0: On our waters for today, the winds are northerly, 15 to 20 knots. The seas are 1 to 1.5 metres, increasing to 2 metres north of Point Perpendicular during the afternoon or evening. Swell is a southerly 1.5 metres, and the weather, it's sunny. The tides for Jervis Bay today, we had a low tide at 7 minutes past 4 this morning, of 0.15 of a metre. A high this morning at 13 minutes to 10 of 1.57 metres. A low this afternoon at 27 minutes past 4 of 0.22 of a metre, and a high tonight at 5 minutes past 10 of 1.44 metres. And if you're looking for a surf today, a long period southerly swell fills in as the mid period swell eases. This will produce head to overhead surf this weekend with morning offshores, wherever you find yourself. Do have a good one.
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it's a positive feeling. Mine it's a negative, latch on to the affirmative. Don't mess with Mr. In-Between.

0: negative, latch on to the affirmative. Don't mess with Mr. In-Between. No, do not mess with Mr. In-Between. Do you hear me?
1: Children, and you will hear about the eliminating of the negative and the accent

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0: and what's happening on our waters for today, Sunday, the 13th of September. Wind for a mostly sunny day, light winds becoming northwest to northeasterly, 15 to 20 kilometres an hour during the day, then becoming light in the evening. And we're expecting a top of 24 degrees today. For tomorrow, Monday, a partly cloudy day and 27, maybe some showers around for Tuesday, and then clearing up for the rest of the week.
1: Looking to throw a line in, take the boat out, or head to the beach? Here's 927's latest coastal waters report, including tides and surf.
0: On our waters for today, the winds are northerly, 15 to 20 knots. The seas are 1 to 1.5 metres, increasing to 2 metres north of Point Perpendicular during the afternoon or evening. Swells are southerly, 1.5 metres, and the weather, it's sunny. The tides for Jervis Bay today, we had a low tide at 7 minutes past 4 this morning of 0.15 of a metre, a high this morning at 13 minutes to 10 of 1.57 metres, a low this afternoon at 27 minutes past 4 of 0.22 of a metre, and a high tonight at 5 minutes past 10 of 1.44 metres.
1: And if you're looking for a surf today, a long period southerly swell fills in as the mid-period swell eases. This will produce head to overhead surf this weekend with morning offshores, wherever you find yourself. Do have a good one.
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0: And welcome back to Dads on the Air, coming to around Australia on the Community Radio Network. In this program, we bring you informing and entertaining conversations with a wide range of interesting people on topics of fatherhood, family and parenting, and men's and boys' issues. Hi, I'm Bill Cable, and our special guest today is Madonna King. Madonna is one of Australia's most accomplished journalists. She's worked at senior levels of both sides of the equation, News Limited, the ABC, and Madonna writes for Fairfax's Good Weekend, a highly successful weekly column for the Brisbane Times, and has a regular radio spot on Brisbane's 4BC. She has written seven books, including Being 14 and her recent book, Fathers and Daughters. And Madonna is also a parent of two girls. Madonna, welcome to Dads on the Air.
1: Thanks for having me, Bill.
0: Madonna, your new book, Fathers and Daughters, who is it primarily aimed at?
1: Well, I thought it was aimed at helping dads, and certainly that was my initial aim and the impetus for the book. But a lot of teen girls have said to me, this has got inside my head. So at parent nights I'm going to, dads are saying, can you address it to my daughter, right, you know, dear Lily, with love from Madonna and Dad. But I ran into some adult women yesterday who said that it made them understand their relationship with their dad. So what set out to be a book to help dads navigate that really tricky time has just ended up having a much broader audience than I thought, Bill.
0: You know, all us dads, we've got, we find it a very mysterious topic, I suppose.
1: Well, you know, I didn't think of this idea. I was giving a parenting talk on my last book called Being 14 in Adelaide, and I was getting into the car to go to the airport, and a dad raced after me, and he said, look, you know, that's very well, but, you know, I'm a stepdad. I've got a daughter and a stepdaughter, and I think they were 15, and he said, you know, they've grown apart from me. I just want to reconnect. Just tell me what I should do. And I felt, I guess, a bit of an idiot because I didn't actually know what to say, and I got in the car, and I thought, you know what, my next book is going to be on what he should do. And that was actually the impetus. And from that, I ended up seeking the advice of 1,300 girls between the ages of 10 and 17 and 400 dads. I got all their answers, and then I went to, you know, dozens of school principals and teen psychologists and parenting experts and guidance officers and said, all right, this is what the girls are saying. All right, this is what the dads are saying. Explain this to me. You know, what do we have to do?
0: Well, it's an extraordinary enterprise you've undertaken. You know, 1,300 girls and 400 dads, and then all the experts and principals and everybody else you've spoken to, it must give you a really good insight as to what everybody's thinking.
1: I really learned heaps. And, you know, Bill, there's lots of books around about what experts think our girls should feel and experts saying what our girls are thinking. But when I wrote Being 14 last year, I couldn't find a book that was from the girls saying, this is how I think, this is what I'd like to ask dad and I can't. And that just breaks your heart. You know, they said questions like, dad, you know, I want to tell you that I'm not straight, or if you die, what career would you want me to have, and are you really proud to be my father? Or, you know, dad, did you ever have a struggling time? How long did it last and what did you do? And then there were other things like, you know, would you go camping with me just once if I asked? Like, some pretty basic questions. And that fried my brain a little bit, because we bring up our girls, particularly in 2018, to be opinionated and to be articulate and to prosecute a case with passion and clarity, and dads love that. But then these same girls are really struggling post-puberty to turn to their dad and say, you know, dad, I want to talk to you.
0: And there are a lot of things there that perhaps dads have a natural instinct to go the other way. I particularly like the way you say that where dads want to fix things, sometimes the daughters don't necessarily want that. They really just want someone to listen to them.
1: Yeah, but you know what dads offer, and more so than mums, according to the girls. Because I'm not an educationalist, I'm not a psychologist, I'm a journalist, so I just interviewed everyone on it. But girls love that their dad offers alternatives. So, you know, this is replicated by hundreds of girls, but I remember the exact quote from one girl, and she said, if she brings home a C grade in maths, her dad might inquire whether she needs a tutor, her mum might just cry. And that was replicated. Girls see their fathers, I know it's a generalisation, Bill, but often their father's calmness, his ability to just fuel and to offer alternatives. So you're right, they don't want the answer, they don't want a solution, nor is it Dad's job to provide them with a solution. But they love that he is able to say, okay, it's not as bad as you think, let's just think of some alternatives. One might be a tutor, for example. And I think fathers have got to stop underestimating their power there, because too many dads describe themselves as second in charge, and they're not.
0: And the target is always changing, I suppose, too, because girls by their nature are changing. And at what stage do you think daddy's little girls actually become women?
1: Yeah, so two points. And this comes from the girls and the dad. So, you know, every girl could explain the dad they had when they were little. He was the guy, the last off the trampoline with her, the first in the pool with her, sitting on his lap watching the telly. That little girl loved holding his hand on the way to school. And then something happened. Often around, you know, maybe 8, 9, 10 even, dads listening might remember their little girl taking a hand out from his on the way to school. Or he might see her roll her eyes when he says something. And at that point, girls at school realise that other girls' dads are different from their own, that they have different rules, that they operate differently. And at that point, I think dads are no longer unchallengeable. They're no longer the hero little girls explain their dad as. But then a year or two after that, so that starts the doubt. Then a year or two after that, girls may often get their period or start puberty. And they think, well, Dad doesn't have a lived experience as being a girl. This is embarrassing. He's embarrassing. You know, I'm not going to talk to him about this. And girls take a step back and build too many dads, often because they want to give their girl privacy, often because it's easier for their daughter, but sometimes also because it's easier for them. They take a step back too. And if there is nothing else you take from this chat, I would really urge dads at that point not to take a step back, because the girls don't want them to either. But if you do, it can make it a lot harder to reconnect down the track.
0: You just mentioned when the girls first start having their periods. I noticed one of the dads said, oh, well, I brought her some flowers. Is that what you recommend, or should it just be sort of taken as part of the natural flow of getting older and being alive?
1: Yeah, girls were really mixed on this. Girls find it really hard to raise the issue. Some bought flowers, and some girls like that. Some girls thought it made too much of a deal about it. What I think is good is if dads just raise it in passing, so it's not even direct. So if I can give the example of my husband, I have a 13-year-old and a 14-year-old. I just turned 13, just turned 14. And with the 14-year-old, she's so open, it's never been an issue. With the 13-year-old, she'd rather hide under a bed probably than talk to her dad about that originally. So I said to him, the next time he went shopping, I said, just ask her, does she need any sanitary napkin? And he yelled it out, you know, to my daughters both of them, Maddie, Sienna, do you need anything, you know, when I'm going shopping? And one yelled out, yes, Dad. And the other, there was silence. And he just went in and said, look, Sienna, I'm in a hurry, sweetie. Yes or no? Do you need sanitary napkins or not? And she went, oh, yes. And he said, okay. And that was the end of it. And after that, she was fine too. And so you've got to pick your point. And I think mum can help here a lot too. So my point is, you don't have to make a deal out of it. But it's good to acknowledge that, because you then also understand that there's sometimes each month where she can just feel horrible. She can have a headache. She can have a tummy ache. She can feel sad. She can feel, you know, angry. And she doesn't even understand why she's feeling that. So to know that Dad has her back at that time, I think is really valuable.
0: Well, look, on that note, we might just take a short break and listen to a song by The Temptations. And this song is called My Girl.

0: And that was My Girl by The Temptations. And we're speaking today with Madonna King. Madonna is the author of Fathers and Daughters, Helping Girls and Their Dads Build Unbreakable Bonds. Madonna, we were just talking about the best way to approach the stages in a girl's life. I sometimes wonder if there are any good role models for them, say in TV programs or movies. Do you see that at all, where the girls could get some guidance?
1: What a fabulous question, because there was an irony in my research that I couldn't understand. Girls who are so good at public speaking and prosecuting their case and giving their dads their views on same-sex marriage and the Republic and asylum seekers then would say to me that they want to do this with their dad. They want to go go-kart racing or for a bike ride or camping or an AC/DC concert. They refuse to ask him. So I actually asked clinical psychologist Andrew Fuller that exact question. Why are these girls so shy of asking dad something simple when they're so feisty in other ways? And he said exactly that. He could not think of an example in popular media of a good father-daughter role model. And, you know, I thought about it too, and I couldn't either, Bill.
0: Yes, there is a lot negative, isn't there? I mean, one of the principals you spoke to, Philip Heath from Barker College in Sydney, said that there is not a positive narrative about maleness at the moment. Do you agree with that?
1: Absolutely. You know, the number of dads, and I say this as a mum, and I found this a bit hard to hear, but it is right. The number of dads who said or described facing a little bit of a glass ceiling at home, in the same way we have faced it in the corporate world, is quite phenomenal. And it's understandable, because often it is a mum who's given up a good career and stayed at home all those years. And then as we're encouraging men to be more involved in their children's lives, it's hard for a mum then to take a step back. I think, you know, Dr. Bryony Scott, whose husband is Mark Scott, who is the Director General of Education in New South Wales, and she is the principal of a big girls' school in New South Wales. And she described it like this, you know, she packs the dishwasher every night, and then if someone else offers to pack it, let's say her husband offers to pack it, and he will, but she kind of thinks, oh, should I go back and do it properly? Because we're more experienced. Most mums are more experienced at bringing up their children, boys and girls. And so some feel it's like the CEO stepping back to let the contractor take over. But every expert says women have to learn to do that more. And I would say schools have to learn to too, Bill. You know, some dads said to me that they almost feel guilty hugging their daughter inside the school grounds. They're wondering what people think. We know the number of male teachers is plummeting. And there is a group of people who miss out as a result of that. And that's daughters like mine. They need male teachers. They need to understand good male role models. And while we don't allow male to participate fully in our schools and as fathers, I think our girls suffer. And I think also fathers have to step up to the mark a little bit. You know, I spoke to this cancer surgeon whose job it is to tell dads, you know, that their condition is terminal and they're going to die. And of course dads ask about their prognosis, but he said almost every one of them then asks one question: why didn't I spend more time with my children? And he reckons that fathers really underestimate their role in bringing up daughters. Like, they don't actually understand that research has shown that they can increase their academic performance, that who a girl chooses as a male partner is massively influenced by her dad. Now, what kind of power is that? An influence more by her dad than a mum. You know, he can teach her those skills of being rational and calm and looking for solutions. He can teach her practical skills like changing a tyre and a light bulb. He can do all those things. And other people can too, but research has shown a father can deliver those lessons. But my take out too is, in talking to dads, too many of them have stepped back, or they've tried and they're not sure where to go, and they're handing over some of the reins to their daughter's mother when they could be doing a little bit more.
0: The dads perhaps don't realise, and you point out it many times in your book, the importance of the dads in the girls' lives, but perhaps the dads don't realise that how important they are.
1: They absolutely don't. You know, they said to me, oh, I'm second in charge, or she loves my dad jokes, or, you know, on the weekend, we'll go for a bike ride. You know, their daughter on a weekend, so their daughter all week. And I know that often long work hours can prohibit sitting around and talking to them, but dads are not just the providers. You know, you can be the provider and the parent. And, you know, I'm talking at school communities at the moment. And I say, you know, don't settle for the job of holding the barbecue tongs. One girl told me about her dad's an anaesthetist. And she said, you know, that he works all week, so she hardly sees him. Then on Saturday, she's got to be quiet so he catches up on his sleep. And then she gets to see him on Sunday. And she felt almost bad telling me that. And she said, you know, I was one of the first in my group to have the new Apple iPhone. We go overseas. I've learned to ski. But that little girl, in describing her dad, is talking about the lack of time with him, not the fact that she has all this, you know, braces on her teeth and a really good school. And I think a lot of dads said to me that they put all this effort into doing those things and setting their daughter up, but what they haven't given is time. And 15 minutes once a week to stop on the way to school and have a cup of coffee can do wonders, because it's a dad's relationship with his daughter, without mum, without other siblings, and just even that one thing. You know, when things get tough, as they invariably will, dads can still call on that and say, all right, every second Friday or every Friday we're having our cup of tea or our cup of coffee or our milkshake. And that allows her to know that there is a bond with dad separate to a bond she has with anyone else.
0: You mentioned then, yes, the importance of just spending time together. A lot of dads don't realise that. They think they're doing the best for the family by working all hours, and you know, obviously they have to provide as well. But yeah, that's that simple thing, isn't it? Just spending some time together.
1: Yeah, and you know, they do find it hard, because you just think of a workplace. Often workplaces see men as workers first and dads second, and they see mums as mums first and workers second. So being able to take 2 hours off to go to a speech afternoon or an assembly can be difficult. But I think more and more mums have now got a role in outside the home, and slowly more and more dads are having a bigger role inside the home. So I think it's time mums step back a bit and let dads in, but dads also decided that, you know, this is my place and I'm going to try more. Because, you know, I don't mean to offend anyone, but certainly the girls think dad's not good at communication, you know, and that's why they might go to him with some problems, but it's unlikely to be a problem of the heart, you know, because mum will understand, or she'll be more invested in it. And I think dads have to, I interviewed, you know, the author of Men Are From Mars and Women Are From Venus as part of it. You know, he said 20 years after his book, that's still the case, that dads need to think, well, is what I'm saying being heard? You know, because there's this one, let me give you one fact that dads really should think about. Harvard research, and this comes from a school principal who told me about this, has shown that what a girl thinks of herself matches up almost identically with what she thinks her father thinks of her. So not what a father thinks of her, but what she thinks her father thinks of her. So for all your listeners, Bill, across Australia, I wonder what they think their daughter thinks they think of her. So that gets a bit confusing, but I think if you sit down and just distill that, it gives dads an idea of where they might need to go.
0: Well, the hard thing for a lot of dads is the intervention of the family court, and you do have a little section on that in your book. In Australia at the moment, you say that one in four Australian kids live in one-parent homes, and 80% of them are women. So, you know, I think we need to get the message through to the family court about the importance of fathers in children's lives.
1: But we also need to get the point to parents who are in separated houses that their child's happiness depends on them getting along. Because, you know, I spoke to dozens of girls whose relationship with their dad is better post-separation. Because when they go to dad's place, it is time. One-on-one, he really is there, he's not rushing around. Some older girls, you know, 15, 16, 17, said that they could see that dad was vulnerable, that, you know, he wasn't perfect at everything, and that actually allowed them to grow closer. I would say to dads in that case, and mums, that a parent bad-mouthing the other parent is not believed by girls once they reach 14, and they might nod and listen, but they don't believe it. Where it does feel it fall in a heap is if mum and dad don't get on. And I spoke to too many girls who were really upset dad had forgotten that it was her semi-formal the next week, or that he used to ring or text every day or every third day or every week, and now he doesn't remember her birthday. And, you know, I said to those girls, and I've done a whole chapter on it, I said to those girls, what do you want to ask your dad? And just let me give you four questions. Dad, why did you leave? Is it mum's fault or is it your fault? Will we be able to stay at our school? And will I have to move away from my friends? Now, I don't care if a dad or mum live together or don't, but there is no reason, is there, Bill, that girls should have to think about asking a question like that. They should know their answers because mum and dad should tell them.
0: Yes. Well, look, I think unfortunately in a lot of occasions the mothers become the gatekeepers, which also makes it difficult is for dads to see the daughters, but...
1: I've discovered that as I've gone around to parent nights, and, you know, and principals say too, you know, they've seen problems on both sides, but, you know, they say particularly if parents are squabbling, a girl in year 10 can really be affected because at that age they understand relationships. They also understand the role that gender plays in a relationship, and that can really, really damage them. So I think dads who feel like that have got to just keep trying, keep texting, write her a letter. When she is with you, even if it is really infrequent, make sure you're really there. Because I told you that story 5 minutes ago about a little girl whose father's an anaesthetist and she lives under the same roof as he does, but she feels as though she never sees him. And I think, you know, there is a way through that, however hard it is.
0: And we're speaking with Madonna King, who is the author of Fathers and Daughters, and there are a whole range of other issues covered in the book, I promise you, including 10 tips on how to rekindle or never lose that bond between dads and daughters, what to do if your daughter is not home by curfew time. It's a wealth of information here, but Madonna, we've reached the stage of the program where we ask our guests to pick a song. Would you like to pick one for us?
1: Oh, I hope it's not too daggy, but I love Ed Sheeran's Castle on the Hill.
2: When I was 6 years old, I broke my leg

0: and that was Ed Sheeran singing Castle on the Hill, as specially chosen for us today by our guest, Madonna King. Madonna, it just remains for me now to thank you very much for being on the program.
1: Oh, look, I really enjoyed speaking to you, Bill, and the best of luck to you and to all your listeners.
0: Thank you, Madonna. And don't forget, we'd love to hear from any of our listeners. 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And we'll be back next week with another show on Dads on the Air.

0: advice. When you're feeling lost or when you think you're alone, talk it over with Men's Line Australia. 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
1: G'day and welcome to Overdrive, a program that dabbles in the mystical world of cars and transport. I'm David Brower. 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We are once again joined by our good friend Paul Morrell from seniordriver.au. G'day, Paul.
2: Hi, David. Pleasure to be here.
1: Thank you. And you're driving this week?
2: I'm driving a Mazda CX-70 this week. It's a big SUV. My wife actually drove it today and she had to ring me from where she was. And it happened to me yesterday. I tried to start it and just wouldn't start. It just literally kept saying, put the car in park. And I'm saying, it's in park. And anyway, she rang me with exactly the same problem. So I don't know if there's a small issue there, which I'll have checked out. But
1: the gear lever has to go up into park and over.
2: Yeah, exactly. And I think I had to go three times before I got it to go, and my wife had to try it three times today before she got it to go, which, of course, doesn't do our marital relationship any favours at all.
1: Does this mean you'll be going back to advertising?
2: No, it's not that desperate.
1: We're going to be talking about some road user charges, a call for more curbside EV charges, robots in car showrooms, and some big discounts, and we'll road test the all-new Toyota, that's what they call it, the all-new Toyota Hilux model, the one we drove had a gearbox that is fast racing towards extinction. So at first, let's start with the news.
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1: The headline read, "It's official, a road user charge is coming to Australia." The detail in the article was far more nuanced. Climate Change and Energy Minister Chris Bowen is quoted saying that Australia will work towards such a charge, but stressed it must be designed carefully and, quote, should not be rushed unnecessarily. That distinction matters. Road pricing can take many forms, and the design determines who pays, how much they pay, and whether congestion and transport objectives are actually achieved. A recent white paper from the University of California's Institute of Transportation Studies offers useful lessons. It examines 9 US case studies, ranging from feasibility studies and high occupancy toll or hot lanes to the country's first large-scale cordon pricing zone. For Australia, the debate should therefore be less about whether road charging is official and more about what model could work fairly and effectively. There are a big difference, I think, Paul, here between strategic lessons of engagement and not just specific projects on what it might mean to you and me.
2: Yeah, David, I think we have to admit that the road user charge is almost inevitable at some stage, particularly with the increasing popularity of electric vehicles. But honestly, I worry about some of these things. Is it just another means to raise taxes? And will it be like the GST, for example, another tax on top of us, whereas it was supposed to replace taxes? It's just been another added tax. So it's going to be an interesting thing to see how it's approached. And of course, as you intimated, as you were talking, the road user toll can actually be weaponized in some ways to physically deliberately change behavior.
1: Which may be behavior for the better community and not necessarily the one that makes you or I into utopia. It's very important that we understand that the clarity and the strategic reasons include things like congestion and better communities, not just whether it's a bit faster. So I have a bit of a problem with some of the examples they give out of America. A lot of them were what they call hot lanes. They're for people who pay more to get priority, to be able to go in what we would call a transit lane. Now, there's two things to that. One is that a fair way to approach? The other is that it doesn't necessarily help the other reason you might have an exclusive lane, which is public transport. And we all know that the number of people crossing the Harbour Bridge in the morning inbound is certainly higher in buses than any number that are in cars. And so that transit lane is extremely effective.
2: You can see where this is going, can't you, David? Makes a mockery of the Constitution, doesn't it, that all men are created equal, because if you pay more, you can go in a faster lane. But honestly, as I said, it can be used as a bit of a stick and carrot approach. You might try and get them to change the times they cross the bridge, or you might try and get them to carry more people in the car. And you can do that by saying, we will charge you less if there are four people in the car, or if there are two people in the car, or we'll charge you less in non-peak periods. But it's sort of a two-edged sword, isn't it? So you're using yet another cliche, because it can be misused as well as used.
1: And that's where it needs to have credibility, and it needs to have key measures, and it needs to have objectives in doing it. The congestion zone, for example, around New York, 11% fewer vehicles have gone in there. Greenhouse emissions are down 6.1%. Bus patronage is up 8%. And here's your point, yes, an extra $500 million in revenue. And the question is that, what do you do with that revenue? And if you just put it into consolidated revenue and it gets spent on armies or a number of political things rather than going into other transit or into roads, then you run into, I think, a misjustice, an unjust approach to it. That's one of the things we've got to do. The San Mateo Expressway, typically 10 to 11 miles an hour faster from adjoining free lanes. But for who? I think we would have to ask that. Now, a number of things come out of that study, and it's not just about this is a project and it worked here. It said that you've got to have a number of things to get it to work. One, you need executive champions, strong, sustainable political leadership is one of the most consistent predictors.
2: We're already in trouble, aren't we?
1: Should I stop now? And not only senior politicians, but agency leaders as well, because you've got to take political risk, but of course politics and governments may not stay there forever. You've got to hold to the end and keep doing it. Public resistance is often psychological. It's everything we talk about. Is it fair? And particularly, is it fair to me?
2: And you also get, is it fair to me, but also can I see a benefit? It might be a social benefit or it might be a personal benefit, but can I see a benefit?
1: Yes, the costs are obvious. The benefits less so. That's one of the conclusions. A commuter sees tolls immediately. The benefits, less congestion, faster buses, lower emissions, are not as clear. Therefore, we need transparency about whether they are or they aren't working. Paul, you have a story.
2: I do, David. Back to EV charging, if you like. Australia may need to rethink how it rolls out curbside electric vehicle charging, with the University of New South Wales discussion paper arguing chargers should be treated as critical national infrastructure rather than simply a commercial opportunity. Good luck with that one. The research says substantially more curbside charging will be needed for apartment residents, for renters, and for motorists without access to home charging. Not everyone has that access to home charging. It warns private operators could cherry-pick profitable locations, leaving governments or indeed electrical customers to support less viable areas. The modelling also finds subsidies for installation won't necessarily make charges profitable because ongoing operating costs remain significant. Researchers found Sydney drivers strongly preferred faster 30 to 50 kilowatt DC charges over slower AC units. But there's also a warning for the electricity network. About a third of curbside charging occurred during the evening peak, potentially adding pressure to the grid as EV ownership grows. This is a really sort of relevant problem, isn't it, David, that it's growing so quickly that we're getting to a point now where we're having to think about the practicalities of curbside charging. And people want fast charging. Of course they do. They even want fast charging at the expense of doing damage to their batteries or shortening the life of their batteries. The regulators do have to take all this on board.
1: Raises the point about curbside space, who owns it and what's it's used for. And many people claim, of course, if it's outside my house, then I own it, which, of course, is not true. It is a public utility. And how we use it needs to be considered within the context of community benefit as well. And a lot of people don't like the idea of too much curbside parking. Maybe it's much better for it to be off street, and I think that's right, but we build garages and then fill them full of junk. I find this one perplexing in a way, but I've got to say, it does take a very interesting point. If you take pure capitalism, you're not necessarily going to get the greatest public good. Now, I'm not a raving socialist or communist or whatever. You don't do that to me. But I am saying the government has a role of facilitating this. And their point about cherry-picking may well be valid as well.
2: Yeah, look, it's funny enough, David, a couple of times in the last 2 days, I've heard a song, which is, I think, a new release. It was on Triple J Unearthed, and it was about a man called Keith, who was telling people, like, you can't park outside my house because it's my house, and I want my car parked there and my trailer parked there. Would you park on the other side of the road? It's a very funny song, but it's a very familiar refrain. A couple of times people have come rushing out of their house and said, you can't park here, that's my driveway, that's my curbside. No, it's not. It's public property and I'm fully entitled to park there so long as I'm willing to come out and find my car's been keyed because they didn't want me parking there.
1: I believe it's, yes, called Keith by the Bogan Funk Band called Play Lunch.
2: Another Triple J listener, I love it.
1: And there's a story of a Bogan psycho tradie called Keith who loses his temper when anyone parks in his street.
2: It's an ongoing problem. And you can see how this problem is exacerbated if it happens to be a charger outside your house, right? You've effectively lost any use of that parking space because it's going to be constantly in use charging electric vehicles.
1: Yes. And it might make for comings and goings at all times of the night as well. All right, Paul. No, David, there's another story, isn't there? The next salesperson greeting you at a car dealership might not be a person. Cherry-backed Amoga is developing humanoid robots capable of welcoming customers, explaining vehicles and answering questions.
2: Parking space because it's going to be constantly in use charging electric vehicles.
1: Yes, and it might make for comings and goings at all times of the night as well. All right, Paul. No, David, there's another story, isn't there? The next salesperson greeting you at a car dealership might not be a person. Cherry-backed Amoga is developing humanoid robots capable

0: and handle routine questions, leaving dealership staff to deal with test drives, finance, and more complicated advice. But there's another side to the technology. These robots use sensors and artificial intelligence to understand their surroundings and communicate with customers. That makes privacy and transparency important issues, particularly around what information is collected and how it is being used. I guess it could answer some straight up and down points, but you know from artificial intelligence, a very broad, bland question brings a broad, bland answer. You don't want to say, why is this car good? Right? You get a whole pile of PR guff for that. But if you were asked more specific information, that might be very helpful and they might be able to answer it. But Paul, I've got this problem. I don't want a humanoid robot to answer this. I don't need something with arms and legs and something from the recent games there to do it. And that's almost patronizing. Well, it is patronizing. What I need is some interaction, and I'll happily do it on a screen. I'll give you an example. Say the real thing that they might get to is, how are you using your car? Well, you could go through a screen and say, let's go through your last week and just point on a map where you started and where you finished. School trip, did this, blah, blah, blah. I don't need to keep that information. I just need to then be able to analyse and say, looks like you're doing about 150 kilometres a week and here's a car that would look after you.
1: But by the definition, David, obviously there are times when you want to face a real person and there are times when a robot or an AI can do the job perfectly well. Many years ago, we started with the mapping of racing drivers, and I was very embarrassed because it would tell you every time you clipped the apex and every time you missed the apex and how much you missed the apex by and when you should have been accelerating and didn't accelerate early or brake too late, whatever. So really, technology started really interpreting what you were doing on a racetrack. And it was embarrassing because you weren't really doing it as well as you should. But this was well prior to AI. And it makes really good sense to me that if you've got a question about a car, that AI can answer that question for you perfectly well and perfectly adequately. And I really don't need to talk to a human being for that. However, if I'm buying a car or if I'm in a situation of asking those questions, then I would like to talk to a person just like you. I mean, I'd like to talk to a person not just like you.
0: I was going to raise the point that some people aren't good at listening or asking questions.
1: I'm sorry, what were you saying?
0: And the very least of which, a robot may treat men and women the same. But it's a competitive world, Paul.
1: It is indeed, David. There are car companies out there doing it tough. Not that they get our sympathy, but they are doing it tough. Mahindra Australia has recently cut up to $10,000 from its already well-priced XUV 700 SUV, targeting families feeling, supposedly, continued cost of living pressure. I do love that. We're trying to cut the cost of living pressure. No, we're not. We're trying to sell more cars. However, The seven-seat XUV 700 AX7 is now $29,990 drive away, following a $10,000 instant retail offer, while the higher-spec AX7L drops by $9,000 to $33,990 drive away. They are very sharp prices, I have to admit. Both are powered by a 2-litre turbo petrol engine with no diesel or hybrid option currently offered in Australia. The XUV 700 does retain key equipment, including autonomous emergency braking, adaptive cruise control and a panoramic sunroof, while the AX7L adds features such as a 360-degree camera and ventilated front seats. The aggressive pricing makes the EV 700 more competitive on upfront costs, although the lack of a hybrid could be a consideration for families focused on fuel economy. David, I went to the launch of the XUV 700. It's an interesting car in the sense that it's really not cutting edge, but by golly, it's good value.
0: It's a medium-sized SUV. It is, of course, petrol, as they say. Now, we don't know how they're selling because they're not part of VFAX, the official figures of the Automotive Industries Association.
1: I would suggest a $10,000 price cut would say they're probably not selling in large numbers.
0: I think that's a fairly clear indication. They're not part of VFAX and they won't tell you either. By comparison, we road tested just a week or two ago the Toyota RAV4. In that sort of medium size, and that starts at $50,800 to drive away. And this now comes in not in high level of technology necessarily. It's got a sunroof. It's not technology, but
1: it's high technology, yes.
0: But a feature at least from about those figures. So you're talking about 20, yeah. 28,000, 29,000, up to 30,000.

0: 4,000, and geez, I tell you what, that is low price. It didn't have a great motor. The engine isn't great.
1: But again, we always do this to ourselves. We keep talking about it. And in the real world, do people really care that much? If it does the job, it does the job at that sort of price. And it was. It was remarkably capable off the road. Off-road. Really, it's as much as probably some people want out of a motor car. It's a fraught market. In marketing terms, it's always dangerous to cut prices. It's dangerous to cut prices, first of all, because previous buyers are sitting there saying, "We've just reduced the resale value of my vehicle." But it's also dangerous to cut prices because it shows an air of panic, if you like. Yeah. And you go, "Oh, what's happening here? Why are they knocking that much off?" I mean, $10,000 off the car, that's a third of the price.
0: You say you could offend people that bought the car originally, and it's not that many people, I don't think.
1: It's certainly not. What they say, the recall I was reading the other day, they said, "Oh, yeah, look, it's about 100 vehicles in Australia and New Zealand." I go, "Oh, really? It's not a lot of people being affected."
0: Enough of news. Let's, after the break, talk a little bit of feedback.
2: You're listening to Overdrive.
0: Well, you remember some weeks ago I asked MG about their statement that they're selling worldwide of 2 million cars in the first 6 months of 2026 was a record. It wasn't. Not for them. Now, they finally sent me a statement. May I read it to you very quickly? And, of course, it was MG at SAIC Motor, S-A-I-C, Shanghai Automotive something. And they said, attributed to a spokesperson, "The first half 2026 sales reflect the continuing scale and strength of its global operations, with the group delivering 2.045 million vehicles during the first 6 months of the year. While SAIC has surpassed 2 million vehicles in the first half of previous years, the significance of the 2026 result is the continual scale of the group's global operations and its performance across an increasingly competitive global automotive market." I think that basically says we got it wrong, doesn't it, Paul?
1: It sounds like they're patting themselves on the back, but perhaps prematurely. It's what you said last week, David, that the ever-increasing pressure on PRs is starting to show some cracks in the system where, oh, it wasn't actually a record, but I did say it was, so do I admit it, or do I put on a brave front and bluster my way through it?
0: Why can't we just say, "Look, got that wrong"? What we really meant to say is that in a changing world, we're proud that we're better than last year.
1: Exactly.
0: And they might even say a couple of years ago, we were recovering from COVID. So that number was perhaps inflated for that. But yes, you're quite right. It's not our best so far, but it reflects that we're doing well. And I've said it. In Australia last year, MG were down 10% or more, and now they're bouncing back a bit. And that's the point. Now, can you be honest in saying that? There was a journalist who worked for Kia, and they had a little buzzbox utility truck, the Ceres, was it? It's a C-E-R-E-S.
1: Horror little machine.
0: And the journalist, he just took the mickey out of it. He worked for the company, and he put out a press release one time saying, "Da-da-da, one has been stolen." Isn't that a reflection that someone wants the car? The ugliest car around, and someone stole it.
1: Oh, it's wonderful. There's still people with a sense of humour in the world.
0: Coming up, a road test of the new Toyota Hilux.
2: You're listening to Overdrive.
0: Paul, it looks pretty much like a Hilux. Looks a bit different up the front, a bit more square. Isn't that what they're doing a lot? We saw that with the RAV4, more upright nose, slimmer headlights, more heavily sculptured bonnet, a coloured grille as part of it. I tell you what it did have. I had the mid-spec SR5 Plus, and that had 18-inch wheels, 60-profile Dunlop Grand Trek, all-terrain tyres. And I've got to tell you, thank heavens they weren't those big chunky things. That they were really a road-going tyre, and I thought that was greatly to its advantage.
1: Yeah, because it is going to spend most of its time on the road, and we've talked about this before, that cars, by definition, are a compromise, and those tyres are a compromise. They're a little chunkier than your normal road tyre, but they're not as chunky as a genuine off-road tyre, so they fall in the middle ground somewhere. They're not too noisy, but then off-road, they're also not super efficient.
0: I thought they were even better than the ones on the RAV4 in a granular type of roads, more coarser type of roads. It's 5.32 metres long, which is typical of most of the traditional ones, the Isuzu and the Ford Ranger and that. But here's an interesting comparison. The BYD Shark 6 is longer overall, but the load bed is actually shorter. I wonder if they're not focusing on the second row of passengers, which is often neglected in the dual cab utes.
1: Yeah, they can be very uncomfortable in the back seat, some of them. It's always well worth trying before you buy a dual cab ute to sit in the back and see just how comfortable it is. And if you need people to be in there, some of them really are not very sensible.
0: Yeah, under the bonnet, 2.8 litre four-cylinder turbo diesel. There's those that still think every Toyota off-road potential four-wheel drive, let me put it that way, should have a V8. It doesn't. 150 kilowatts, but as I mentioned, we were driving a manual one. Apparently, about 10% of Toyotas in this category are manual. And it comes with a few disadvantages. It's either a six-speed manual or a six-speed automatic, so it's not ratios in that sense. But the manual produces 420 newton meters of torque, not bad, but the automatic has 500. 80 more newton metres of torque.
1: Yeah, that's a substantial difference, isn't it? Mind you, of course, maybe it was fitted with the manual gearbox as a means of ensuring it wouldn't be stolen by a mill.
0: It doesn't have their V-Active 48-volt mild hybrid system that does fit it together, and I think that's probably where it comes from. The four-wheel drive still can tow 3,500 kilograms, but the two-wheel drive, it's only 2,900. And it has an 80-litre fuel tank, which with the price of petrol at the moment, $200 to fill it from go to woe.
1: I was doing that the other day when we were talking about the Land Cruiser, Toyota Land Cruiser and the big Nissan, and the cost of filling those is just absolutely eye-watering. With diesel at sort of $2.45, $2.50 a litre, suddenly you're looking at, can I mortgage the house to refill the car?
0: Inside it's got a bigger screen, but it's not too big. In front of the driver it's quite good, although it's not very intuitive. But it's got a tacho, which being a manual is probably helpful. But it also has a speedo on the right, tacho on the left, and something in the middle. And you can change what's within those dials, but it's a bit hard to try and work out what that might mean or how you go about doing it. It's got a 5-star ANCAP rating, and it's pretty good. It's got rear cross traffic alert, and the one I had, 360-degree camera, which I think is really very important. But I can tell you, it's got a funny four-wheel drive system. It's a part-time four-wheel drive. Now, you know you can get an all-the-time four-wheel drive, and typically all-wheel drive cars like the Subaru have that. You can get on-demand four-wheel drive, so if it detects some of the wheels that are spinning in that, it'll bring in the other axle to give it more this. This is only four-wheel drive if you turn it on to it, and when you turn it on, it locks the diff.
1: Ah.
0: Which it makes for good idea on very mud and slippery surfaces, but terrible on bitumen.
1: Yeah, you'll hear that when the diff's locked quite often, you hear the inside wheel scrabbling for grip.
0: The principle of the diff, of course, is the inside wheel doesn't go as far as the outside, so it's turning slowly. If you lock them, then you're forcing against that. The thing won't coast around a corner. There's no coasting involved. It grinds to a halt very quickly.
1: I would suggest also it has an effect on the wear on the tyres as well.
0: The only reason I turned it on was that without any load in the back and in the wet, I did break traction when starting off. Well, I wasn't hooning, I just going up a hill and starting.
1: But of course you weren't, David. Never let it be said.
0: In that regard, I thought all-wheel drive, and particularly if I was towing, I'd want to do it. But if I'm towing in an urban area, I still don't want to go to four-wheel drive with this system.
1: No, it's four-wheel drive designed for off-road use. Obviously, the four-wheel drive, say, in a Subaru is designed for on-road use, whereas the four-wheel drive in a Toyota, particularly the Hilux, is not designed for on-road use. In fact, it's probably recommended that you don't travel at a high speed for extended periods with four-wheel drive in there.
0: No, it'd wear on tyres and wear on the whole structure of it.
1: Drive-line, yeah.
0: It's not the cheapest either, I might say. A typical Toyota, in fact, is probably the dearest. The one I was driving was about $70,000 drive away. Now, you can get a Great Wall Motors Cannon, which has more features, for under 50. you can get a BYD Shark, which is a plug-in hybrid for, at the moment, they've got a thing on a 57,900. So you're buying what's that image and reliability and a lot of service. If you go into the bush, you're more likely to have a Toyota dealer within achievable distance than others might. And of course, there's even things like the Kia Tasman. The S model's about $50,000. The X line, which has got a fair few more features, that's $60,000. But of course, the Tasman has what we would call distinct styling. And I think we all know what that means.
1: Yeah, it's a nice euphemism.
0: Why will you buy a manual? I don't understand that at all. Paul, lovely to talk to you, as always. Thank you very much for your time.
1: Absolute joy, David.
0: Thanks, mate. And that's Paul Morrell from seniordriver.au. And this has been Overdrive. My thanks to Paul Morrell and Evan Jones for their help with this program. Now, if you're listening on radio, you can hear longer versions of the program on our podcast service. 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This program was first aired on the 5th of September 2026. I'm David Brown. Thanks for listening.
3: At the weather and what's happening on our waters for today, Sunday the 13th of September. Wind for a mostly sunny day, light winds becoming northwest to northeasterly, 15 to 20 kilometres an hour during the day, then becoming light in the evening. And we're expecting a top of 24 degrees today. For tomorrow, Monday, a partly cloudy day and 27, maybe some showers around for Tuesday and then clearing up for the rest of the week.
4: 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Here's 927's latest Coastal Waters Report, including tides and surf.
3: On our waters for today, the winds are northerly, 15 to 20 knots. The seas are 1 to 1.5 metres, increasing to 2 metres north of Point Perpendicular during the afternoon or evening. Swell is a southerly 1.5 metres, and the weather, it's sunny. The tides for Jervis Bay today, we had a low tide at 7 minutes past 4 this morning, of 0.15 of a metre. A high this morning at 13 minutes to 10 of 1.57 metres. A low this afternoon at 27 minutes past 4 of 0.22 of a metre, and a high tonight at 5 minutes past 10 of 1.44 metres.
4: And if you're looking for a surf today, a long period southerly swell fills in as the mid-period swell eases. This will produce head-to-overhead surf this weekend with morning offshores, wherever you find yourself. Do have a good one.
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8: Aussie Trove may contain adult themes and coarse language.

Trovers. Welcome to episode 88 of Aussie Trove. There's more big album announcements coming for you this week. And some, it's for their debut album. And some, well, they've been around for quite a while, actually. Might be six or so albums. We're officially now past the 1,000 brand new Oz tracks we've played on the show. I'm Brett, and I'm coming to you from Phoenix FM on Jarra Country in central Victoria and across the Community Radio Network. Once again, we have new acts to the show, and this week there's four of them. It includes Angus and The Gems, who are both from Melbourne, Pornstar Supercar, that are from Brisbane, and we'll get things underway with a new one for Jack Billman, who's also new to the show. He's from the beautiful far south coast of New South Wales. He's been a stalwart on the Australian live scene for almost two decades. He's now ready to release his sixth album. It's called Move the Mountain. On August 28, he released the fifth single from the album called, in brackets, Not, out of brackets, Easy to Love. So Not Easy to Love, a track that is about his wife and their life with him often on the road performing. And now he can add to that mix, since his last album, that he's a dad. So plenty of heartwarming material now for that album, Move the Mountain, which will be out on September 25th. But pre-orders for the vinyl, CD and merch are all now live. Then in October, he'll be hitting the road with his band for album launch shows in the ACT, Victoria and New South Wales. Plenty on offer, so check his socials for details. So time to get into it. So let's kick it off with Jack Billman with the final single from his sixth album called Not Easy to Love.

Hello, Trove Show. This is Lulu, guitarist in the Narm-based trio My Gideon, and you're about to listen to the song Ride from our brand new EP, Always Something Falling Apart.

This is Aussie Trove on the Community Radio Network, and we just heard from My Giddy Aunt, who are from Melbourne. The song is called Right. Come out August 28. Last couple of years have been a little bit quieter for the trio, who described their sound, amongst other things, as curly rock for queer critters. They had started releasing music in 2021 with their debut single, All Things Come in Time. It was the title track to their debut EP in 2022, and still their most popular track on streaming to date. 2024, they released their debut album, 8 Billion Characters in the Worst Movie Ever. I do remember playing it back then and talking about the name of that album. Since then, the only original release for them had been the title track, Always Something Falling Apart, to this new EP. We just heard Right, which is one of the three unreleased tracks on that EP. They'll be launching the EP at Northcote Social Club on Saturday, September 12th, and they'll be supported by Harriet Wraith. So next up, we're going to head to Sydney, and it is, surprisingly this early in the show, but you will understand when you hear the song, the band is Coffin, C-O-F-F-I-N, also known as Children of Finland Fighting in Norway. 13 Days is the name of the song, come out August 25. Like Jack Bellman at the start of the show, this outfit are also on the verge of releasing their sixth album, but this one will be a week before Jack's on the 18th of September. It will be called Out in Oslo, and 13 Days is the third track from it. 13 Days is not what I was expecting from this album, but they have said that it's taken till this album to have the confidence to not be trying to fit in what people expect Coffin to sound like. And I reckon 13 Days is the most obvious example of that yet from this new album. Some of the vinyl variants of this next album sold out in days, but you can still find some, I believe, at P Doom Records. Vinyl options and tour details are all available via their socials, so no time to sleep on this, because gigs will sell out and vinyls are getting snapped up. So time to hear something quite different for Coffin, who are normally saved till the back end of the show. This is Coffin from Sydney with 13 Days.

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0: We just released our new album, The Fun House, where nothing is quite as it seems.

You're listening to Aussie Trove, and last track we heard was Sweetie, who are from Sydney. Pay Rise is the name of the song, come out August 27th. The All Woman Trio are just about to release their debut album, Dogtooth. We played the title track from that album about 4 weeks ago, and it was also our introduction to Sweetie. The album is set for release on 25th of September, with September looking like a particularly big month for big releases. This album also will be available on vinyl, and of course pre-orders are now available with some artwork that you may just want to put up on your wall. Pay Rise is the third single from that album, is about the corporate greed trap of late stage capitalism. I think we're seeing a lot of that these days. The video has already had a spin on Rage. It's worth checking out for all the hours that have gone into making the props for it. In October and November, they'll be touring with the album, so check their socials for details. Also, and for the first time on the show, was Ungus, who are mostly from Melbourne, I think. Funlurable was the name of the song. August 28, it come out. They just released their seventh album called The Fun House, and that 5 minutes of fun that we just heard from them is the opening track on the album. This one got sent to me and had me hooked right from when I saw that it was for fans of Go Gold Bordello, and then when I saw that Mel Webb was in the band, I was definitely giving it a spin. So Mel Webb used to be the frontman of a little band in Melbourne with a cult following called Oxo Cubans. They used to regularly play at AFL legend Ron Barassi's Richmond pub, the Mount View, and we'd sit on the floor listening to classics like Roof Rack and Tim Tam Slam. So Mel is one of the brass aficionados in Ungus, with his trombone. Certainly an act I'll be trying to find live somewhere. Okay, next up. Well, there were some pretty big announcements of pending releases for Australian bands in the past week or so, but for me, none was bigger than the announcement from Radio Free Alice. They're from Melbourne. They put out a song called Crying With You on August 26, and along with the new single came the news that the four-piece are locked in their debut LP for release, and it'll be out on October 30. It's going to be called What's In Between. So for those of us that follow Radio Free Alice closely, things were looking different this year when they changed their MO, and instead of two singles and then an EP, as had been the case for the last 3 years, then this time it was we got to a third single, and then came with the fourth single that the album is on the way. Kick in the Shins was the one that came out in July, and I did comment on it back then that I thought maybe there might be something different happening this year for them, because yeah, it had been 2023, 24 and 25 EPs. Now we got the LP in 26 coming. Crying With You is the opening track and the fourth of 11 on that album that we've heard. Vinyl orders are already out, and if it's anything like their EPs, the hard copies will definitely sell out. So let's check out Crying With You from an LP that has just found at the top of my list for the most anticipated albums of 2026. It's going to be from Radio Free Alice.

This is Aussie Tribe, broadcasting from Phoenix FM in Central Vic and across the Community Radio Network. And we just heard from Porn Star Supercar. The song is Clem Fandango. They're from Brisbane. They put that one out August 28. The four-piece formed in 2024, and this is now their 10th single since then. It's their first time on Aussie Tribe, but we did try and get them on 12 months ago, but we never heard back from them. But this time they uploaded it to AMRAP. So I found on release day, adding it to AMRAP takes the pressure off you having to answer DMs from radio hosts like me, and instead you can spend your time doing fun stuff like updating bios. And then if I can get my hands on the music, I can tell listeners about things like Porn Star Supercars, Southeast Queensland single tour on the last weekend in September and first in October. Check their socials for details if you're in that part of the world. Also, we heard from Ash Acid, who's from Melbourne. The song is I'm No Slave, come out August 28. This is the third single of the year for Ash, who is building up to the release later this year of her second EP. We first came across Ash back in late 2023 with the release of I Love Myself. That track saw a bit of a shift in Ash's style, and she's continued with the edgier sound and bigger riffs since then. For these releases, Ash has teamed up with Shane Nicholson and also Jessamine Finlayson from Nidocris on guitar and Ricky Ray from Baby Animals on drums. So plenty of credentials stacked up there. I do see Ash has got a gig lined up at Desert Highways on the 7th of November, so maybe that'll be post the EP release. Next up, Spira. They're from Brisbane. Spend My Mind is the song, come out August 28. A four-piece release their debut in May last year, and Spend My Mind is now their fifth single. Even before that first release, they'll get noticed for their live shows, and that continues with them being called upon for some pretty impressive support slots for a band that only just over 12 months since their debut, including hitting the stage before acts like The Living End, Cosmic Psychos, Ruby Fields and more. And in an exciting development for them, it has all resulted in them signing with Sunshine Coast based independent label Yamanui Records. They've been on the road with this new single, and if you're quick off the mark, you might still be in time to catch gigs in Brisbane and the Sunshine Coast. Then in September, they're headed to Sydney, Wollongong and Newcastle. Check their socials for details. So this is Spira from Brisbane with Spira.

Hello, this is Arnie from The Gems here on Ositrove Community Radio Network. Sunset Love is lyrically about when once work is done, one must enjoy life. This one's kind of punky on the verses and reveals a tricky chord progression in the middle.

You've been listening to Aussie Tribe on Phoenix FM or via the Community Radio Network, and we just heard from Stimpies, who are from southeast Melbourne. Counting the Days is the song, come out August 28. This four-piece have been in full-blown release mode this year as they zero in on the release of their second LP. Doing Good is set for release on 9th of October, and Counting the Days is the fourth single from that album. After a pretty quiet 2025 whilst recording new music in this 12-track album, their return has certainly been embraced by fans. Vinyl pre-sales are now available via their socials. They are just finishing up an East Coast tour, which included Big Sound. There's no word yet on whether there's an album tour in the works, but I think it's more than likely. So keep an eye on their socials, and maybe you can pick up that sky blue vinyl from there as well. We also heard from The Gems, who are from Melbourne. The song is Sunset Love, come out August 25. The four-piece is fronted by Arnie, who we heard from. The reformed version of The Gems returned to the scene in 2018. From what I can work out, they were active on the Melbourne scene as far back as 2009 with an album that year called The Middle Eight is 100 Bars, but then no releases from 2009 to 2019. The band centres around Arnie and his wife Lime, but over the years there has been a couple of different guitarists and drummers, and they have said that they have more new recorded music to come, so this definitely looks to be an uptick in their activity. We wind things up this week with the Geelong Melbourne trio of Violet. August 26th they release their second EP, Caveat. Six-track release includes two previously unreleased tracks, Fire in Line, which we're just about to hear, and the title track, Caveat. We were first introduced to them at the start of the year with the release of Collateral. It was the first single from this EP. Then they headed off on their first interstate tour on the back of that Collateral single release. And now on the back of the EP, they're heading across the border again, once again to Sydney and Adelaide. Check dates and ticket links via their socials. Mention in their bios a likeness to Jeff Buckley, amongst some others. And I reckon of their releases to date, this is the track where I most get that reference. So it has got them the gong for the coveted spot of the closer of this week's show. So whatever you're doing in next week, have a cracker and support real Oz music however you can. You've been listening to Aussie Trove on the Community Radio Network. This is Violet from Geelong and Melbourne with Fire in Line.

0: look at the weather and what's happening on our waters for today. Sunday, the 13th of September, wind for a mostly sunny day, light winds becoming northwest to northeasterly, 15 to 20 kilometres an hour during the day, then becoming light in the evening. And we're expecting a top of 24 degrees today. For tomorrow, Monday, a partly cloudy day and 27, maybe some showers around for Tuesday, and then clearing up for the rest of the week.
1: Looking to throw a line in, take the boat out, or head to the beach? Here's 927's latest coastal waters report, including tides and surf.
0: On our waters for today, the winds are northerly, 15 to 20 knots. The seas are 1 to 1.5 metres, increasing to 2 metres north of Point Perpendicular during the afternoon or evening. Swellers are southerly, 1.5 metres, and the weather, it's sunny. The tides for Jervis Bay today, we had a low tide at 7 minutes past 4 this morning of 0.15 of a metre. A high this morning at 13 minutes to 10 of 1.57 metres. A low this afternoon at 27 minutes past 4 of 0.22 of a metre. And a high tonight at 5 minutes past 10 of 1.44 metres.
1: And if you're looking for a surf today, a long period southerly swell fills in as the mid-period swell eases. This will produce head to overhead surf this weekend with morning offshores, wherever you find yourself. Do have a good one.
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5: 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So stay tuned for some great memories. Well, good morning, listeners. Martin here, live at the studios of 92.7 Bay and Basin FM for your listening pleasure. Very nice to be with you on this rather dull and cool morning. So pretty good place to be, I'd say, huddling around the radio. Got some old songs for you today and a couple of newish ones, but we're going to start off with a lovely old tune from 1927, written by the great Hoagie Carmichael. It's an instrumental version of it, performed by the Joe Loss Orchestra. Believe it or not, there were 1,500 or more versions of this amazing song recorded over many, many years. But Joe Loss's version, which is the one we're going to listen to, was actually recorded in the 1960s, so it's got a slightly more modern sound to it, but I reckon it's a good one. And after that, we're going to hear a song from Perry Como, American crooner, and this was actually a B-side of his. Magic Moments was the tune. Catch a Falling Star was the A-side from 1957. So here we go with some ready-made nostalgia on Bay and Basin FM, starting off with the Joe Loss Orchestra and Stardust. Enjoy the show.

wonderful song there from Perry Como. I remember when I was much younger, we used to watch his TV specials back in England, and he had a very kind of fireside chat sort of vibe going on those programmes. Always used to enjoy listening to him. Now, don't forget, folks, you can give me a call any time here at the studio on 444-9644. And I must send best wishes to Renata. Unfortunately, she's still recovering from a dose of the dreaded Lurgy. She wasn't well last week, and still she's been told to stay clear of anyone else to stop passing it on. So we're missing her today, but everybody here does send their best wishes for a speedy recovery, hopefully. Renata, we'll be thinking of you today, and I've got a special tune coming up for you a little bit later on in the program. 92.7 Bay and Basin is where you're tuned, folks, and this is Strolling Down Memory Lane, a little program that comes along every Wednesday morning between 10 and 12. Next up on the program, we have a George Gershwin tune, and it's a little bit of a medley, and it's a great bit of music. It's played by two of the amazing pianists from the UK, Ivor Morton and Dave Kay, who were a bit of a double act, and they're best known for their syncopated piano duets that they used to go round the dance halls playing, and here's one of them.

Dental Clinic carry out all aspects of denture work, from full and partial dentures, realignment and repairs. 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Phone 44 233 200 and 147 Princess Highway, Milton. Phone 44 555 323.

lovely to hear from Anne Shelton. That's a song, of course, that we've got used to hearing from Petula Clark, but I really like that version. It's a very smooth-sounding vocal performance from a singer that was reputed to be one of Queen Elizabeth's favourite artists many years ago. And she was one of the first people to sing Lily Marlene in English, apparently. And one of her calling cards, that one, that tune from way back when. Hope you're enjoying the show so far. We've got lots more music to come, including this next cute little song from Gilbert O'Sullivan.

hope you enjoyed that one, Renata. That was for you, Tom T. Hall, and a beautiful story there, Old Dogs and Children and Watermelon Wine. A song he wrote back in 1972, and it was the final single off his album, The Storyteller. What a fine artist Tom T. Hall is, and what a beautiful song that was. Never get fed up with listening to it. So I hope that'll cheer you up a little bit, Renata. A little bit of music to make you feel a lot better. Here comes Crystal Gale.

wonderful song there from the great Tina Arena. What a wonderful natural talent that girl had, right from the early days when she was discovered on, I think it was Young Talent Time with Johnny Young. Yeah, she was absolutely fabulous right from the start. But that was a song that she wrote with a couple of friends, David Tyson and Christopher Ward, for her second album, Don't Ask. And she's recalling her summertime memories in Victoria on Sorrento Beach, looking out at the Sorrento moon. So very beautiful song, that one. Now I've got one here for Trish, who called in this morning, and she wants to hear Willie Nelson and September Song.

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Phone 44 233 200 and 147 Princess Highway, Milton. Phone 44 555 3.

hear, that's the distinctive voice of Mick Hucknall, lead singer of Simply Red and Holding Back the Years. It's a fine song, isn't it? Hope you enjoyed that one. Okay, it's 92.7 Bay and Basin FM is where you're tuned this morning, and this show is strolling down memory lane. We've got some interesting music coming up. This one features Barbara Streisand and Barry Gibb off the Guilty album.

two in a row there. We heard from Jimmy Rogers there with an old hit written in 1958 called Secretly. A good record nonetheless, good old tune that one. And before that we heard that, well, what I think is an absolutely superb piece of record production between Barry Gibb and Barbara Streisand off the Guilty album, Come Tomorrow. A really fantastically well put together piece of music, that one. As a recording engineer, I can fully appreciate the amount of work that went into putting that together. And let me tell you, folks, it was a lot. A wonderful recording. This is 92.7 Bay and Basin FM. Martin here with you, strolling down memory lane. Now, here's a fine duo of singer-songwriters, Benny Gallagher and Graham Lyle, together here, and Heart

Graham and Lyle there, Benny Gallagher and Graham Lyle, with a cute little song of theirs, Wear Your Heart on Your Sleeve, which apparently means if you wear your heart on your sleeve, you're emotionally transparent. So, yeah, that's what that one's all about. I liked it anyway. I think they do a very, very good job, those two, of singing together. And that's one of the songs that they wrote that I really like, that one, Wear Your Heart on Your Sleeve. So we're going to move on now to Country Corner. I'm sorry Renata's not here to present the country songs today, but I will do my best in her absence. And first up, I think she'd approve of this first song here. It's a tune from Billy Joe Spears, All I Have to Do is Dream.